0: and Craig Foreman. They were arrested in January last year, accused of spying. In February, they were sentenced to 10 years in jail. The UK government has described their incarceration as appalling. Until last August, relatives had heard nothing from them. But now they're able to call out of Evin prison in Tehran to a British Foreign Office number, which then patches them through to their family. The phone lines are scratchy and keep getting cut off. But the BBC's Caroline Hawley has been able to speak to them both at the same time about their ordeal.
1: I'm with Lindsay and Craig's son, Joe, and we are waiting for them to call in by payphone from Evin jail.
2: These phone calls are a lifeline in so many ways for them and for us.
1: Hi, Lindsay. How are you today?
3: I'm just kind of dealing with the realisation that we are likely to be here for a long time yet.
1: Hi, Craig. I hope you're okay.
4: How are you doing?
1: I'm all right. How are you, more to the point?
4: Yeah, not too bad.
1: You've said in the past that you feel abandoned by the government. What do you want the government here to be doing? And what do you think they realistically can do?
4: I don't actually know what they can do with this country here. We want help. You know, we need to be removed from this place. We are innocent people. We have committed no crime.
1: The phone calls are constantly interrupted by a recording which says, this call is from Evin prison and the caller is a prisoner. Craig's used to it and carries on.
4: It seems to me we're sitting here like, yeah, almost sitting ducks. Anything could happen, really, within the prison, without outside the prison. I just feel as if we are wasting our lives in here and rotting away to a degree.
1: The war brought its own fears and risks, with explosions going off close to the prison.
3: And you've got the physical bombing. I was on the phone to Joe when there was one that came so close. The after effects of being, so you realise how hyper-alert you were during that whole period.
1: Lindsay, how do you spend your days?
3: Reading mainly. I am running is my salvation, always has been. So I continue to do that. And yoga, again, one of my salvations that I choose to keep doing.
1: I wonder how you stay positive.
3: Well, I thank God I studied positive psychology, because without that, I don't know. And it's people who've been here for years. And it is, it's shockingly unjust.
4: We'll get through it together. And sometime, I hope soon, we will be on the other side of these four walls.
5: Ooh, look how beautiful Iran is. We are here.
1: Lindsay and Craig Foreman had crossed into Iran in late December 2024, only planning to spend a few days there before continuing their motorbike journey towards Australia.
6: I feel content. I'm in Iran, having an amazing time.
7: Super, super grateful for being here, just in this lovely country with these lovely people.
1: They were posting prolifically about their trip before their arrest. Along their route, they'd been talking to people about what it means to live a good life. And it's these conversations that seem to have got the pair into trouble. In February, they were both sentenced to 10 years in jail for spying. Lindsay, I know you were aware of Foreign Office advice not to go to Iran, but could never have imagined you would wind up in this situation. I wonder if you have regrets.
3: The short answer is no, and Craig and I have discussed this. And we did research prior to coming and assessed the risk. They did not imagine, two innocent tourists, that we would end up in prison for this long with no evidence.
1: And Lindsay, you genuinely have no regrets?
3: No, it is, and I won't swear, but it is really, really tough. But then so is running a marathon, but people choose to do that. You know, I take responsibility for the choice I made to be here, and I have to live with the consequences.
1: How about you? Yeah. Do you wish you'd never crossed the border from Armenia into Iran?
4: No. I'm glad that we came on this journey together. Yes, we're in a horrible position right now, but we have met some fabulous people on the way. Yeah, you know, we have seen both sides of this country firsthand. I have seen four of my friends that have been removed and executed for a crime. In England or a different country, you may have got a caution.
1: Four of your cellmates have been executed.
4: Yes, four people have been taken. And I know they've been executed because they publicise it on the TV the next day.
0: Craig Foreman speaking to our correspondent Caroline Hawley from Evin prison in Tehran. Well,

0: Craig's talking about his fellow prisoners that he believed had been executed. Human rights groups who monitor these things say the authorities are still carrying out executions and indeed have been stepping up the number of executions while the US and Israel have been waging their war against Iran. Baha Gandahari is director of advocacy at the Center for Human Rights in Iran and spoke to me from Washington, D.C. So how many people have been executed in recent weeks?
1: In the past 6 weeks, we have seen at least 22 political executions. Among them were 10 protesters who were detained in recent January protests, meaning their cases were expedited so quickly within 2 months or so that their executions are now being carried out.
0: How does that compare with periods in the past?
1: It's an extraordinary increase in the level of political executions we're seeing. For example, in 2025, we had 2 protesters who were executed in the entire year, 18 political prisoners and 13 on espionage charges. But this year, we're seeing 10 protesters from very recent protests being executed only months after they were arrested. And this is just happening within 6 weeks of in the year. So imagine as we go on, the number is going to increase. So it's an extraordinary increase in the number of political executions, not even speaking of the other executions that are happening for nonviolent offenses, such as drug charges. But the authorities are increasingly using the death penalty to silence dissent in the country and make sure they have a hold on the population that was 2-3 months ago protesting across the country.
0: And is it your belief that the authorities are using the war as cover for these executions to take place because information is so hard to come by from outside?
1: Absolutely, absolutely. We have seen in the past that Iranian authorities use any crisis in the region and war to really obscure facts about what's happening domestically and what's happening in prisons. And right now, since the start of the war, we have seen an increase in domestic repression and increase in executions. And these are all happening under the cover of war with not much news coverage on it. So it's giving a very green light to authorities to continue. And we're not really seeing politicians and world leaders talk about this issue.
0: Yeah, just briefly, I mean, yeah, what do you want the outside world to do?
1: I mean, right now, authorities are negotiating with the U.S., and the bare minimum for Iranian people would be to include some human rights benchmark in any negotiations that they're having with authorities in Iran. We need to at least see a halt on executions, the release of political prisoners. These are stuff that would really be encouraging for the Iranian people who just went from a nationwide protest and a brutal massacre to a war that's not even of their choosing.
0: And that was Baha Gandahari, who's from the Center for Human Rights in Iran, based in Washington, D.C. 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Do stay with us. We've got lots more coming up in the second half of the programme.

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2: BBC News with Fiona MacDonald. President Trump has said he's not happy with Iran's latest peace proposals. He told reporters the Iranians were asking for things he couldn't agree to. No new data for in-person talks has been set. The Pentagon has signed agreements with seven technology companies to use their artificial intelligence in its most sensitive classified systems. The deal excludes Anthropic, which is now in a bitter dispute with the administration. Save the Children has warned that two-thirds of children in Gaza are at risk of infection due to a plague of rats, mice and insects in tent camps for displaced people. A prominent Shia cleric, Farhan Hassan al-Mansur, has been killed in an explosion near Damascus. Syrian media said the authorities were investigating whether the killing was a targeted assassination. Bolivian police say a senior judge was shot dead on Thursday night in Santa Cruz. Victor Hugo Claure was the most senior judge on Bolivia's top agriculture environmental court. Ukraine says Russia has been carrying out a prolonged daytime aerial attack across the country using hundreds of drones. Most have been shot down. President Trump says he'll be increasing tariffs on cars and trucks being imported from the European Union, which he accused of not complying with the trade deal it had agreed. The European Commission says it's implementing the deal in line with standard legislative practice. Firefighters from France and Germany have joined their Dutch counterparts to deal with wildfires that have broken out in the southern Netherlands. Many of the fires are burning in land used for military training. And a group of activists have reportedly tried to block the entrance to the New York Stock Exchange in a protest against billionaires and what they describe as rising fascism. The demonstration on International Workers' Day was called in peak hours.
3: Welcome back to NewsHour. Introduced into the UK about 150 years ago by Jewish immigrants, fish and chips is now widely considered to be Britain's national dish. Its principal attraction is either cod or haddock from the North Atlantic, deep fried in crispy batter. However, it seems some unscrupulous chippies, as they're known, have been passing off a type of catfish called pangasius or river cobbler as those much-loved but expensive marine species. Dan O'Donoghue has been investigating this new fish fraud.
4: I want the fish with not too much batter on and the chips quite crispy.
5: It's one of the nation's favourite takeaways.
6: What makes a perfect portion of fish and chips for you?
7: A nice fish, a nice piece of cod, chips and some real nice mushy peas.
5: But how much do we know about what we're eating?
6: When you go in your local chippy, you ask for fish and chips, what do you expect to get back?
8: Probably cod or haddock.
9: Cod, that's the only one I'd expect.
10: I'm assuming it's just, cod.
5: Earlier this year, a chip shop owner got in touch with the BBC and told us that he believed some chippies were regularly passing off cheaper fish as cod or haddock to cut down on costs. We bought 10 portions from takeaways in Liverpool and Manchester and sent them for DNA testing.
11: We screened them with a technique that is called DNA barcoding.
12: Professor Stefano Mariani oversaw the tests at Liverpool John Moores University. He found that 7 of the samples were cod and haddock as advertised, but the remaining 3, which were sold to us as traditional fish, were in fact a tropical freshwater catfish known as river cobbler.
5: Could the average consumer tell what species it was from a fillet?
11: It is very difficult for a member of the public that is not a trained fish biologist to identify a fillet.
12: But one man who does know his cod from his catfish is National Federation of Fish Fryers president and chippy owner Andrew Crook.
13: That's haddock. We actually only do a large haddock, which is why it's a bit bigger than the other ones.
12: He's been in the industry for almost 30 years and has heard stories of rogue operators.
13: We'd encourage consumers just to ask what species it is, and the business is obliged to tell you what species, not just its white fish. Or I think as a business and as an industry, you've got to have trust, the trust of the general public.
12: But what do his customers think?
14: Would it bother you if it was a bassa or a river cobbler, a catfish, something that maybe you wouldn't usually get in a chippy?
15: No, I don't. Yeah, I suppose I would, yeah. Because I don't have to eat it if I don't like it, do I?
16: Yeah, I always just ask for fish and chips, so yeah. Well, I kind of just eat whatever I get given me, but it's not always the right way, is it?
12: But for others, it's too much to stomach.
17: No, this I can't, no. Not catfish.
18: If I'm buying cod, I want cod.
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3: A report by Dan O'Donoghue. 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

0: This is the BBC World Service in London. You're listening to NewsHour, and I'm James Menendez. Well, let's turn to what's been happening today and in recent days in the war between Ukraine and Russia, a story that has somewhat faded from the headlines because of that other conflict in the Middle East. But there is, of course, a link, and that is the surge in oil prices. Higher oil prices mean more revenue for Russia, a major oil producer. And more revenue means more money to fund Russia's attacks on Ukraine. While Ukraine has been stepping up its campaign against Russia's oil industry, our Europe correspondent Jessica Parker is in Kyiv, and she's been telling me more.
1: Broadly, Ukraine is intensifying strikes on key energy facilities in Russia. Kyiv sees this as fair game for a couple of reasons, partly because, or big reason is because oil exports, for example, help fund Russia's ongoing full-scale invasion of Ukraine, which of course is now into its fifth year, and as well in reciprocation for Russian strikes on Ukrainian energy facilities. Now, what's perhaps particularly striking, and people might have seen some images online this week, are these repeated strikes over the past couple of weeks on Tuapse, the city, the Black Sea city. And most recently, overnight, there was a hit on a seaport, and then recently on the refinery as well, which is where residents were reporting seeing black rain falling on the city, oily residue as well, in pictures that have been beamed around the world. And I think for Russia, of course, this is something that they're having to tackle, firefighters being deployed to the scene. For Ukraine, I think for them as well, it's a means of, as they see it, bringing the war home, as the actual fighting in terms of combat continues to go on, of course, in Ukraine itself.
0: Are you getting any sense from where you are of how much harm is being caused by these attacks to Russia's oil industry?
1: It's obviously a little bit difficult to say from Kyiv exactly how extensive the damage has been. There are sort of various satellite images showing some of the damage to the infrastructure. Ukraine certainly claims that it thinks it's hitting the Kremlin's war chest to the tune of billions of dollars. That's pretty hard to quantify. But I think, you know, also Ukraine is probably aiming for Russian morale as well, and to try and up the pressure on Vladimir Putin amongst the people of Russia as to the impact of this war, as I say, now into its fifth year and dragging on a very long time at a high human cost on the front line, but also now we're seeing a cost deep within energy Russian territory as well.
0: And what's been the reaction from Russia? Because they're not taking it lying down, are they?
1: Well, you can't necessarily be sure that it's a direct response, but we've certainly seen today hundreds of drones launched, according to Ukrainian officials, by Russia, largely targeting, it seems, the west of Ukraine today. One city that seems to have been particularly badly hit is Ternopil. Reports of 11 people injured there, but we're still waiting for a clear picture as to exactly what's happened. Interesting, this was a kind of prolonged daytime attack, it seems, in parts of Ukraine. We're pretty used to hearing some sirens go off at night as well, but that seems to be a Russian response today, whether directly to what's happened in Tuapse or part of a broader strike. It's not necessarily easy to tell, but there certainly has been some activity here in Ukraine today in terms of Russian strikes.
0: The BBC's Jessica Parker in Kyiv. Well, as Jess was saying, there have been a series of Ukrainian strikes on that refinery in Tuapse, the Russian Black Sea port. It caused a huge fire to break out, and reports of black rain falling on the city. Yevgenia Chirikova is one of Russia's leading environmentalists. After being arrested several times, she left Russia and now lives in exile in Estonia. And from there, told me what had been happening in Tuapse.
2: Oh my God, it's really a very painful question for me, because I, with my colleague from Tuapse, to organize the protection of nature, North Caucasus, sometimes ago. I think that it's a real unique nature on Tuapse. So beautiful and so nice. And at this moment, unfortunately, we observe a horrible situation with oil rain with horrible smoke. And the situation so dangerous because at this moment it destroys plants, it destroys habitat on seaside and within sea, and of course impact for life of people, for life of animals, and for sea life will be really horrible. And at this moment, for example, Russian authorities don't give a normal instructions for civilians, for citizens of Topsy, what to do on this horrible situation.
0: Well, what is, can you just explain, what is this oily rain? How is that caused? Where is it coming from?
2: It's after attack of Ukraine drones for Russian oil infrastructure. Of course, after that, small pieces of oil fall down with rain. And at this moment, ordinary people to observe a small dirty points on their cars, on their skins, and the smell of this rain, horrible, like oil, like benzene. And it's really very dangerous, and really dangerous that children on Topsy to continue to come to schools under this oil rain, and nobody to stop it. And at this moment, we observe how Russian Federation have a big resource for attack Ukraine and don't have any resource for protect citizens on Topsy.
0: So just to be clear, because I think you've spoken to people in the city, haven't you? People are what? Are just going about their business as normal? I mean, children, as you say, are still going to school. People are still going to work, even though there is this toxic oily rain falling from the sky.
2: Absolutely. And at this moment, in normal country, good plan will be to evacuate all citizens from this catastrophe zone, because result of this oil for life of people really horrible. It can be problems with cancer and with problem with brain system. And of course, it's needed to evacuate people, but nobody to do it. And at this moment, we observe the same situation on other regions of Russia. I remind you situation with Belgorodskaya district. The same situation when Ukraine drone to attack this territory, Russian authorities disappeared and people became alone without any structures, without any support.
0: Yeah, President Putin said, it seems there are no serious threats. People are dealing with the challenges they face on the spot. Is this a reluctance by the Kremlin to admit the extent of the damage, the danger, do you think?
2: I think that President Putin can stop this disgusting situation, this catastrophe immediately. It was his decision to attack Ukraine. If he stops this war, Ukraine drones immediately to stop attack Russian infrastructure.
0: The Russian environmentalist Yevgenia Chirikova talking to me from her new home in Estonia. Now, we had a story about an Oscar, albeit a missing Oscar, earlier on the programme. Well, a rather less famous tribute in the American film industry, but one venerated by insiders, is the Chaplin Award. And this week, George Clooney was honoured with one for his career as both an actor and director. Clooney has had more than 50 roles in films, and he's won 2 Oscars. He's also become an outspoken critic of President Trump and his policies. From New York, Tom Brooke reports.
3: At Lincoln Center, New York's performing arts complex, the spotlight was on Hollywood star and filmmaker George Clooney. At the Chaplin Award tribute, the focus was on his body of work, and that made him a little uncomfortable.
4: I turn 65 next week, so I think I have to start looking back, because looking forward is a much shorter journey. So I haven't had much of an opportunity to look back. I think it'll be a little awkward tonight.
5: Call anesthesiology and get an ENT surgeon down here now, please.
3: George Clooney first really broke through to become a household name more than 30 years ago in the top-rated medical television series ER. Millions of Americans took a strong liking to Dr. Doug Ross, the compassionate pediatrician he portrayed.
6: You kind of had me scared there for a minute.
3: His co-star from that time, Juliana Margulis, has warm memories of him.
7: His generosity of spirit, he's funny, he's kind, he's a prankster, self-deprecating, in the best way.
3: Clooney transitioned very successfully from television into movies, making an impact in films that included the crime romance Out of Sight. and in the comedy adventure Oh Brother, Where Art Thou? But it was Ocean's 11, in which he played Danny Ocean, a master thief and con man, that confirmed him as a major movie star. There have been missteps. His performance in Batman and Robin was heavily panned.
6: This is no time for men who oppose Senator McCarthy's methods to keep silent.
3: Clooney has also directed several feature films, including Good Night and Good Luck, which focused on the legendary CBS television newsman Edward R. Murrow.
6: Good evening.
3: Last year, in a Broadway stage adaptation, Clooney portrayed Murrow himself as a man speaking truth to power. He's concerned about the state of journalism in the US today and the difficulties in delivering truthful stories.
8: I worry about our ability to find the filters that are able to figure out which ones are true or not. But that's kind of the world we live in now. In particular, when you look at things like Sora 2 and deepfakes and how we're going to have a very difficult time believing our own eyes anymore. It's going to be trickier.
3: George Clooney is also well known as a supporter of the Democratic Party in the United States and Democratic political candidates. He has sparred at times with President Trump. He once referred to him as a knucklehead. In return, the president has called George Clooney a fake movie actor.
8: What do you make of those kinds of judgments by him?
9: Well, I mean, it's childish, and I don't care. You know, if you're not comfortable with your own skin at this point, I mean, it's easy. Those are silly arguments about silly points.
8: You know, his supporters might dismiss you as a disgruntled liberal.
9: I'm a proud liberal. Liberals have stood for an awful lot of very good in the country. Liberals believe that women should be allowed to vote and that blacks should be allowed to sit in the front of the bus. So I have no problem being a proud liberal.
8: You speak your mind quite often politically, but if you look at Hollywood in the past few months, people haven't been that outspoken. Why do you think that is about what the Trump administration is doing?
9: Well, I don't know. It happens. When I grew up, there was the women's rights movement, there was the civil rights movement, there was the anti-Vietnam movement. If you weren't speaking out and you weren't part of it, you weren't part of the discussion. That's how I was raised, and you know, people make their own decisions and make their own choices, and that's, I think, fair and good.
3: Although George Clooney took on French nationality a few months ago, he nonetheless sees himself as an American citizen who, he says, loves his country. The US has become deeply polarized politically, leading some commentators to declare it a broken nation. But Clooney, although concerned, says, I have great hope we're going to fix it.
6: Thank you very much.
0: And that was Tom Brooke reporting there. 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
0: This is James Menendez with NewsHour. A leading centre in the US for treating the victims of torture is due to close later this month. The Bellevue programme for survivors of torture was set up just over 30 years ago, and since then, it's helped more than 10,000 people who came to the US after being persecuted in their home countries. But now, New York City Health and Hospitals, which runs Bellevue, says it's worried that because the programme receives federal funding, it may have to disclose patients' immigration status to the federal government. And because of the Trump administration's crackdown on undocumented migrants, that may put them in danger. Well, the center was founded by Dr. Alan Keller. I've been talking to him and to one of his former patients. We're simply calling him Jean and not saying which country in Africa he's from, because he is still worried about the safety of his family back home. I asked Dr. Keller first if the patients that come to him are asked about their immigration status.
13: Individuals share that information. We're not having to necessarily ask nor document, particularly in these really scary times. Overwhelmingly, the individuals who come to us are asylum seekers, that they have filed or in the process of filing their asylum applications. And frankly, the government already knows they are here. Almost all of our patients are in the legal process of applying for asylum. And going through that process is incredibly stressful. So we help support individuals and address their health needs. And also, as clinicians who actually know these patients like the back of our hands, we are able to provide documentation that is often useful in their asylum applications, documenting the physical, the psychological, and the social impacts.
0: Let me bring in Jean at this point. You are a former patient of the program. How did it help you when you arrived?
14: Well, I have to mention first that I'm from Africa, and I was tortured in my country for expressing my political opinion, and I fled to the U.S., where I was detained by the immigration. And that's when my journey started with the Program of Survival of Torture, where I met Dr. Keller. So I was assessed by Dr. Keller. He determined that, you know, I was fitting the program, but I was still detained. So I was told by Dr. Keller that as much as you want to help, you can only help me when I'm outside already. And that's what happened. So I give a phone call to Dr. Keller, and we met at Bellevue, where the program for survival torture took place. So if I have to list it, all the tremendous help that I got from the program, I really don't know where to start, because the program is that holistic approach where they don't only care for the medical aspect, they have the social aspect that is addressed, and they have the psychotherapy, and they have all that resource and all the different discipline that we need.
0: Perhaps, I know this is incredibly difficult, but are you able to tell us what happened to you in your country, just a little bit, so it's just to give people an idea of the abuse that you suffered?
14: By expressing our political opinion, we spoke publicly. We did somehow believe that we were safe doing that, and we ended up being arrested, and I was tortured, we all, and our classmate and our friend. And as a result of that, I was left with trauma, and that led to the amputation of one of my legs. So when I finally arrived to the U.S., I was broken, and I need all the necessary care for me to overcome that torture and that trauma.
0: Why did you lose your leg? Was that because of the abuse in prison?
14: It was the result because I was in jail, and I have some injury, and I have no access to medical care at the time, and all the time that I was detained. And when I was finally released, there was nothing that could be done to save me, to save the leg.
0: Yeah, I'm so sorry. How long were you with the program? How long did your recovery take? I mean, I guess it's an ongoing process.
14: I believe it was like 3-4 years that I was in the program, because after the medical aspect, we have to go to some weekly psychotherapy with Dr. Smith, which is a psychologist, beside the psychiatrist that we see as needed on the regular basis. So we have that program that run, that group all the different survivor torture, and where we meet and share our different experience, and the program is is overseen by the psychologist. So by sharing all that different experience, you know, after a while we'll be able to adjust and to speak about our trauma, and we find some kind of healing. I cannot say we forget what happened, but we find a way to manage it and overcome it.
0: Yeah. And you're a nurse now, is that right?
14: Yes, I am.
0: So helping other people.
14: Yes.
0: Dr. Keller, why is the program then being shut down? I assume that you're not at all in agreement with that decision.
13: These are really, really scary times for our whole country and for our immigrant patients. And I understand those concerns. And I understand the hospital wanting to make us, our patients, safe. I am gratified, however, that the hospital I know is reviewing their decision, and I remain hopeful that they will conclude that not only is it safe for us to continue what we're doing, but it's essential. When I first met Jean, he actually was in immigration detention, in a detention immigration jail outside of New York City. And I conducted an evaluation, and that was part of his asylum application.
0: To be clear, you think that the hospital might reverse its decision, even though it sort of said, you know, it's what going to be in a couple of weeks that it might close down the program?
13: It is, but having been at Bellevue for over 30 years, which I consider the greatest privilege of my professional career, you need to maintain hope and optimism. You need to hope for the best and prepare for the worst. But my colleagues and I are determined, and even more so since this announcement of the program being closed, the outpouring of support has been amazing. And it would be a terrible loss to our patients and to New York City, which is, you know, the home of the Statue of Liberty.
0: And that was Dr. Alan Keller, who was one of the founders of the Bellevue Program for Survivors of Torture in New York. I was also speaking to Jean, who was one of his patients at the center and has now retrained as a nurse. We will be keeping an eye on that story. As I said, the center is due to close in the middle of May. But yeah, from what Dr. Keller was saying, perhaps there may be a reprieve. You can also keep an eye on all our main news stories on our website, 24 hours a day, bbc.com/news. But for me and the rest of the NewsHour team here in London, thanks so much for listening. Until the next time, bye-bye.

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2: I'm Sasha Pfeiffer.
3: And I'm Scott Detrow. A civil rights leader tells us what this week's Supreme Court decision weakening the Voting Rights Act could mean for black political representation in the South.
4: It would be difficult, in some cases darn near impossible, to get elected because of the way the lines are gone.
2: Also, we visit a lab that tests the battery life and range of electric vehicles.
3: Plus the spread of bald eagle webcams.
2: And robotic AI creatures with the faces of technology's most powerful men.
5: I would hope that their concern is not robot dogs that look like them.
3: First News.
6: Live from NPR News in Washington, I'm Ryland Barton. Today marks 60 days since the Trump administration formally notified Congress of the war with Iran. That's the legal deadline to gain approval from lawmakers to continue the conflict. But as NPR's Franco Ordonez reports, top officials argue hostilities with Iran have ended despite continued presence of U.S. forces in the region.
7: Under the War Powers Act, President Trump is supposed to get congressional approval of a conflict once the 60-day deadline is reached, or is required to withdraw U.S. forces. Trump announced major combat operations against Iran in late February, but the White House and Defense Secretary Pete Hegseth said that hostilities stopped with the implementation of the ceasefire, and that there has been no exchange of fire between the U.S. and Iran since April 7th. After 2 months of fighting, the two sides remain in a high-stakes standoff that is having major impacts on the global economy. Neither the U.S. nor Iran wants the bombing to resume, but both continue to make demands that the other side will not accept. Franco Ordonez, NPR News, The White House.
6: China's ambassador to the U.N. is urging Iran and the U.S. to reopen the Strait of Hormuz. And he says if the waterway is still closed when President Trump visits China later this month, this will be a major theme of the trip, as NPR's Michelle Kellerman reports.
8: As he takes over the rotating presidency of the U.N. Security Council, China's ambassador Fu Tsong says the Strait of Hormuz needs to open as quickly as possible.
9: And that actually applies to both sides. Iran needs to lift its restrictions on the Strait of Hormuz, and the U.S. need to lift its naval blockade.
8: The Chinese ambassador denies his country is cooperating with Iran's military and calls U.S. sanctions on Chinese ships and companies, quote, illegitimate. He's urging the U.S. and Iran to keep a ceasefire in place and negotiate in good faith. Michelle Kellerman, NPR News, the State Department.
6: Today, Nebraska became the first state under new federal rules to require Medicaid beneficiaries to prove they're working in order to keep their coverage. NPR's Selena Simmons-Duffin reports.
10: The One Big Beautiful Bill Act passed by Republicans in Congress last summer created a federal work requirement for Medicaid. Adults up to age 64 will have to regularly prove that they are working or that they qualify for an exemption. The deadline for the policy to be implemented is next January, but Nebraska is getting started early. The state says it's not adding staff or funding to implement the requirement, which will apply to roughly 70,000 Nebraskans. Health advocates call the rules paperwork requirements, since most people on Medicaid who can work already do. Selena Simmons-Duffin, NPR News.
6: And from Washington, you're listening to NPR News. More than 500,000 Palestinians in the occupied West Bank and the Gaza Strip are without work, according to the Palestinian General Federation of Trade Unions. Nuha Musla reports from Ramallah.
11: The labor union puts the unemployment rate in Gaza at 85% and in the occupied West Bank at 38%. Since October 7, 2023, and Israel's subsequent restriction of Palestinian workers into Israel, the labor union says more than 250,000 workers have been prevented from reaching their jobs, leaving them without income for over 30 months. Shaher Saad, the head of the Palestinian Workers Union, tells NPR that the workers are suffering from unemployment and are living harsh conditions. He says the Palestinian labor market has lost $90 billion in these years of instability and war. For NPR, Noah Muslih reports from Ramallah.
6: Today, May 1st, is the International Workers' Day, which started 140 years ago in Chicago. Demonstrations were held around the world, as Axios's Monica Eng explains.
12: Unions really wanted this to be a huge day, a day when people basically walked out of school and walked out of work. And there was a lot of hubbub because the Chicago Teachers Union, which may be one of the most powerful political forces in this already strong union town, wanted Chicago Public Schools to just cancel school that day. Mm-hmm. Lots of back and forth. The superintendent refused to cancel school, CEO, but did say if schools wanted to take a field trip, they could.
6: Activists are calling for peace, higher wages, and better working conditions. 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
15: 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We have a celebration of Pete Seeger for what would have been his 107th birthday, born May 3rd, 1919. We'll hear some of the best covers, songs he made famous, and of course, the man himself. 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
16: This is All Things Considered from NPR News. I'm Sasha Pfeiffer.
3: And I'm Scott Detrow. In just over 9 weeks, the Iran war has sent shockwaves through the global economy, with major signs of slowdown emerging across multiple parts of the world. Rising energy costs are fueling inflation, straining production, and raising fears of a recession. We turn to our correspondents in Europe, Africa, Latin America, and first, Asia.
17: I'm Dia Hadid, an international correspondent based in South Asia, a region which imports much of its energy and fertilizer from the Gulf. So this war is hitting hard. Some places and people worse than others. Consider K.S. Pradeep. He repairs tuk-tuks on a street in Colombo. That's the capital of Sri Lanka, an island of 22 million. And after the war began, Sri Lanka began rationing fuel. It imports two-thirds of its supply. Prices also rose. And that pushed up the price of transport, cooking gas, medicines, and food. Pradeep tells us he's working on a holiday to catch stray customers because business here has halved since the war began. He's only repairing two tuk-tuks a day and he's only taking home about $10 a day. He says drivers have to choose between fixing their vehicles or buying food. He says everything's more expensive, starting from a cup of tea. Pradeep says his own family cooks less to save cooking gas. They eat cheaper food, like watery curries. This is a coping strategy that Pradeep is deploying just weeks into this crisis. And there's likely millions like him. The World Food Organization says even before this crisis, some 20% of Sri Lankans were food insecure. Alongside the fuel shortages, there's fertilizer shortages because Sri Lanka used to import most of its needs from the Gulf. Farmers here say without fertilizer, they're planting less, including less rice. It's the main source of food here, so less yields could mean higher prices. And if the war continues, those fertilizer shortages will hit more upcoming planting seasons and may well ignite a South Asian hunger
16: crisis.
18: I'm Peter Peralta in Mexico, and here the government has been trying to swim against the tide. They have pulled out all the stops to keep prices from going up. Fuel is being subsidized, and perhaps more importantly, the government has capped the price of tortillas at $1.22 a kilo. But for Mexicans at this market, it's not enough.
19: Desgraciadamente, ahorita todo está saliendo de control, yo creo.
18: Francisco Javier Gutierrez Fiallo says everything feels like it's out of control. The price of chicken suddenly spikes. The price of eggs goes up. I just feel like there's more instability than before. Indeed, Mexico has struggled to control inflation. The price of tomatoes, for example, has jumped more than 100% compared to last year. Some chiles have jumped more than 50%. Gutierrez Fiallo says everything is so expensive that he has stopped eating meat, and he just doesn't get it. I thought we were an oil-producing nation, he says. It's not supposed to affect us. The only thing that has remained stable is the tortilla, and that's because of the government cap. Juan Javier Cuevas owns a tortilla shop. He says corn keeps getting more expensive because fertilizer has become more expensive. He's almost at break even, and he doesn't know how much longer he will be able to respect Mexico's price cap.
20: Pues que nadie tiene la culpa más que el gobierno de los Estados Unidos. Está provocando una guerra que no tiene caso.
18: The United States is to blame, he says, for provoking a senseless war.
20: Ahora sí que por culpa de ellos están pagando platos que no deben.
18: And now, those of us who have nothing to do with it are having to pay the cost.
15: I'm Lauren Freyer in London, where airlines are hiking ticket prices and canceling flights ahead of summer vacations. The head of the International Energy Agency, Fatih Birol, predicts...
1: In Europe, we have maybe 6 weeks or so jet fuel left.
15: Supply concerns mean oil and gas companies are raking in record profits. This week, BP said its quarterly earnings more than doubled, unseen since Russia's full-scale invasion of Ukraine, while people face shock heating and fuel costs. In Ireland, angry truckers and farmers have blocked highways and the country's sole oil refinery in protest. The government there only narrowly survived a no-confidence vote as it scrambled to boost fuel subsidies by nearly $1 billion. Germany is lowering fuel taxes. Britain is easing emission standards. But across Europe, growing anger threatens to topple governments. British Prime Minister Keir Starmer is trying to lower expectations of relief anytime soon.
21: I have to level with you about Iran, because the truth is the economic consequences could still be with us for some time.
15: The president of the European Commission says this could last months or years. The International Monetary Fund says Britain will take the biggest hit of any major economy because of its exposure to natural gas prices. The country's Food and Drink Federation says food price inflation could triple by the end of this year. Energy and transport costs affect medicines as well. Mark Samuels, CEO of Medicines UK, an industry group, spoke to the BBC.
22: In a matter of weeks, we'll either see price rises or shortages.
15: Amid this uncertainty, Starmer has lamented how events thousands of miles away in Iran are hitting his political fortunes. His centre-left Labour Party is bracing for losses in next week's local and regional elections. Anti-establishment parties are gaining steam, especially on the far right. Lauren Freyer, NPR News, London.
23: I'm Drew Bright in Lagos. And here, on the streets of Nigeria's biggest city, the fallout from the escalating conflict in Iran is already being felt. While Nigeria is a major oil producer, the benefits are not as straightforward as they might seem. Higher crude prices should boost government revenues, but Nigeria still imports much of its refined fuel, meaning, like elsewhere, consumers here are facing rising petrol prices at the pump. Across Lagos and other major cities, commuters are paying more just to get to work, and the frustration for people like businesswoman Mary Douglas is clear.
24: It has affected me so badly that I don't even go out. Most times I don't go out with my car anymore. I was shocked the other day. I was going to church. I didn't have much money on me. I had just 13,000. I didn't know they had increased the fuel price again.
23: Food prices are following. Traders say the cost of moving goods has surged in just weeks. Economists say the situation exposes a long-standing vulnerability, Nigeria's reliance on imported fuel despite its oil wealth. Even with the new Dangote refinery here in Lagos, Nigeria's first and Africa's largest, which was meant to cut reliance on imports, that hasn't yet led to cheaper fuel for consumers. Transport costs are also climbing. It's something realtor Adeleke Babatunde says he simply cannot understand.
0: We have crude in Nigeria, so that should not even affect us at all, because we have the crude and we have the refinery. So why are we now suffering for other people's problem?
23: And the ripple effects don't stop there. The weaker naira, rising inflation, and higher import costs are tightening the squeeze on households. Essential goods, from food to medicines, are becoming less affordable. For many Nigerians, this distant conflict is now a daily economic reality.
3: That was Jewel Bright in Nigeria. You also heard from NPR's Lauren Freyer in the UK, Ada Peralta in Mexico, and Dia Hadid reporting from Sri Lanka.

0: here in the United States, when President Trump talks about the Iran war, he's repeatedly used a particular word to describe U.S. military actions.
1: We've beaten and completely decimated Iran. They are decimated.
0: Decimate, to destroy or devastate, is our word of the week. NPR's series on the origins of popular words. And this word's beginnings might surprise you, as NPR's Scott Newman
2: reports. The key to
0: the
2: word decimate is the Latin root deci. Think decimeter, one-tenth of a meter. So to decimate something originally meant to destroy one-tenth of it. If that sounds oddly specific, it's because the word comes from a ruthless punishment inflicted on Roman military units accused of mutiny or cowardice.
3: They would have the group that they wanted to punish randomly draw lots, and every tenth soldier was then clubbed to death by nine others.
2: That's Roman historian Gregory S. Eldrete of the University of Wisconsin-Green Bay. He says the most well-documented example came in the early 70s B.C., during the slave uprising led by the famed gladiator Spartacus.
4: I'm Spartacus! I'm Spartacus!
5: I'm Spartacus!
2: Yes, that's Spartacus. Barry Strauss, a historian and senior fellow at the Hoover Institution at Stanford, explains that decimation was ordered by General Marcus Licinius Crassus against a military unit that had fled the battlefield.
6: The army had been defeated by Spartacus a number of times, so he might have thought that the army really needed to be shocked out of its behavior.
2: So when did the word start getting used to mean wiping out most or all of something? Apparently sometime in the 17th century. The shift didn't go unnoticed. It quickly became every pedant's pet peeve. For example, take this scene from the TV show Monk.
7: Page 32, the building was decimated.
8: Technically inaccurate. Decimate means to reduce by one-tenth.
2: NPR copy editor Preeti Arun has occasionally landed smack in the middle of this still ongoing semantic struggle. At a previous job, she says, an executive editor approached her about a reader's complaint that decimate, used in a story in the modern sense, was incorrect.
9: I told the executive editor that sometimes we no longer use exclusively the historical definition, and really a more modern definition has come to dominate.
2: And as every writer knows, the copy editor always gets the final word. Scott Newman, NPR News.

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6: It's All Things Considered from NPR News. I'm Sasha Pfeiffer.
0: And I'm Scott Detrow. Extreme temperatures, too cold or too hot, stress electric vehicle

0: electric vehicle batteries, and that stresses out EV drivers or would-be EV drivers who may worry about range. How big is the hit from the weather, and what can you do about it? NPR's Camila Domonoske got a first look at some new research from AAA and brings us the story.
1: When I visited AAA's Automotive Research Center in Los Angeles, temperatures were not extreme at all.
2: So I'm standing in the courtyard at the Automobile Club of Southern California. Birds are singing, the palm trees are swaying in a gentle breeze. It's like mid-60s. Obnoxiously perfect Southern California weather.
1: The locals actually complained that it was chilly. That's Californians for you. But walk past the orange trees and fountains in the courtyard, inside this historic Spanish Revival building, and there's a high-tech million-dollar room where cars are put to the test. It's heavily insulated, like a giant freezer, or maybe more like a thermos. It can get down to 20 degrees Fahrenheit or up to 95. Yep. And inside this little climate-controlled room, there's a car on a treadmill. It's actually called a dyno. There are two giant steel rollers located under the floor, and right now there's a Tesla Model Y perched on top of them. Front wheels on one roller, back wheels on the other. Giant hot pink chains hold the vehicle in place so it can't move forward or back. Steven Sandoval walks me around.
2: Why are the chains pink?
3: They're pink for safety. When they become close to, like, a brake hazard, they'll turn purple.
1: And then a professional driver, Richard Gonzalez, gets in the car to start the test.
4: Okay, watch yourself.
2: All right.
1: I hop in back of the Tesla.
2: I guess I don't need seatbelts.
4: Maybe.
2: I see you wear a seatbelt. All right, I'll put one on.
1: Gonzalez hits the accelerator.
4: I'm going to go ahead and start.
1: And the car starts to vibrate without moving forward an inch.
2: Oh, so I can hear that. We can hear that. That's the dynos spinning really quickly, right?
1: Gonzalez gets up to highway speeds, and in a real test, he would do this for hours. Podcasts help pass the time. However long it takes for the battery to empty out.
4: Until it cannot no longer maintain speed at 65 miles an hour.
2: Okay.
1: And that's the data point AAA is looking for, to share with their members and the public how far the car can go at different temps. The results, shared first with NPR, at 95 degrees Fahrenheit, cars lost more than 8% of their range. That's better than the results when AAA did similar tests 7 years ago with a different lineup of vehicles, suggesting carmakers have made some improvements. But the winter hit is much worse, 39% less range at 20 degrees, and that barely budged from last time around, despite big improvements in batteries. That doesn't mean EVs can't work in cold climates. Greg Brannon is the director of automotive engineering at AAA.
5: It can be overcome, but you have to plan for it, right?
1: Ed Kim is the chief analyst with Auto Pacific, a research group. He says EVs are more popular in warm weather states, but that many cold weather drivers could meet their daily needs just fine, even with the winter hit to range.
6: And then there's also the fact that a lot of people kind of forget, which is that internal combustion engine vehicles also lose range in extreme cold weather, too.
1: In fact, AAA put hybrids on the dyno this time around and found a significant drop in efficiency in the cold, 23%. So what should you do if you want to get the most miles out of your car, no matter the weather? EV drivers can turn on climate control while your car is still plugged in, called preconditioning. That saves your battery juice for driving, not heating or cooling. If you have heated or ventilated seats, using those instead of the AC or heater can be a big boost. And keeping your tires properly inflated and your speeds moderate will help your car drive more efficiently, no matter if it runs on gasoline or electrons, and no matter the temperature. Camila Domonoske, NPR News, Los Angeles.
7: A pack of AI-controlled robotic dogs has been let loose on the general public in Germany. And in an even freakier twist, the robots have silicone heads resembling well-known tech billionaires. It's the latest work by the U.S. artist known as Beeple. Esme Nicholson has more.
8: Downstairs in the basement of one of Berlin's national galleries, there's a pen-like enclosure, a kind of pound for what look like stray dogs. But these dogs are robots, the kind of canine increasingly deployed by law enforcement or the military. As the robot dogs wag their motorized tails and pant electronic peeps, a wave of recognition

0: for May 16th. Early voting begins tomorrow, and we've already had about 4,000 absentee ballots have already been cast. This will just only suspend the U.S. Congressional House races. So we still have a Senate race. We still have constitutional amendments on that ballot. And we still have PSC commissioner and Supreme Court races on that ballot.
1: Brooke Thornton reporting. Federal courts are overwhelmed by a surge in immigration cases. Hawaii Public Radio's Maddie Bender reports judges in Hawaii are helping courts in California.
2: Federal judges in Hawaii have taken on more than 50 immigration cases from three districts in California. All are habeas corpus petitions in which detained immigrants allege the government is unlawfully holding them in custody. The Eastern District of California has received more than 3,000 petitions from immigration detainees since last January, more than almost any other district in the country. Chief Judge Troy Nunley says his district is grateful to be outsourcing cases to judges in Hawaii.
3: It was taking its toll on all of our judges. It was taking, and not only the judges, it takes a toll on our staff. And we were getting these cases at all hours of the night.
2: Judges in San Francisco and Washington State are also pitching in to help the district's caseload. For NPR News, I'm Maddie Bender in Honolulu, Hawaii.
1: Wall Street end of the day in mixed territory. 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
4: Stardate May 1st. For centuries, the people of the British Isles marked the beginning of summer not on the solstice in June, but on May 1st. It's a cross-quarter day, which comes about halfway between a solstice and an equinox. In Scotland and Ireland, the date was known as Beltane. People built bonfires to celebrate the longer days and held rituals to protect their crops and livestock. And in England, the date became known as May Day. People celebrated with village fetes, and they danced around the maypole. Dancers grabbed ribbons attached to the top of the pole, then circled around it, getting closer with each circuit. Especially tall maypoles were erected in an area of London known as the Strand. The last of these poles was removed 300 years ago, but it found a new life, supporting one of the world's largest telescopes. The maypole was acquired by Isaac Newton, who had formulated laws of gravity and motion. In April of 1718, he had the pole moved to a park outside London for use by James Pound, an astronomer and clergyman. Pound had the use of a large lens created by another astronomer. The telescope was created by mounting the lens on the maypole. The eyepiece was on the ground, linked to the lens by a long wire. With that telescope, Pound measured the positions of the moons of Jupiter and Saturn. Newton used those observations to calculate the moon's orbits, measuring a celestial dance around the maypole. Our web address is stardate.org. For the University of Texas at Austin McDonald Observatory, I'm Billy Henry.
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7: 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I'm Scott Detrow.
8: And I'm Sasha Pfeiffer. This week, the Supreme Court ruled that Louisiana's voting map is unconstitutional. Legal experts expect that will diminish minority representation across all levels of government. The case was about the creation of a majority black congressional district, and the court interpreted the Voting Rights Act in a way that weakens protections for minority voting power.
9: I was amazed and upset, but I was

0: really bewildered the hard work that we had done over the years to bring about voting rights for African Americans in the American South. In an instant, been swept away.
1: Leslie Burl McLemore is an emeritus professor of political science at Jackson State University in Mississippi. 6 decades ago, he was a student leader of civil rights protests that helped bring about the 1965 Voting Rights Act. Earlier today, we reached him at his home in Walls, Mississippi. Justice Samuel Alito was part of the majority vote, and he wrote this: "Vast social change has occurred throughout the country, and particularly in the South, which have made great strides in ending entrenched racial discrimination. The inference seems to be there's been enough societal shift that maybe the Voting Rights Act isn't as critical anymore." How does that land with you?
0: Well, it doesn't land very well with me. Of course, progress has been made throughout the country, but racism is still very alive and well. As one of my college roommates used to say, in the American South now, some whites will smile in your face and stab you in the back. So it is not as blatant as it was when I was growing up in Mississippi, but clearly we have a problem in this country.
1: I want to read you a quote from another Supreme Court justice in this ruling. Elena Kagan disagreed with a majority ruling, and she wrote, "I dissent because the court's decision will set back the foundational right Congress granted of racial equality in electoral opportunity." Mr. McLemore, how do you see racial equality being affected by this week's ruling?
0: It says to African Americans, you are still inferior. In a state where we have 40% of the population, all of the statewide elected officials are conservative Republicans. This country really didn't become a democracy until 1965. My grandfather voted for the first time in 1967, and he died 1 year later. But he had not voted in his entire life. So denying people the right to vote, to participate in the political system, sets back race relations, but also it says something about redefining democracy.
1: Although black voters and other minority voters will still be able to vote, so be a bit more specific about how you think they will be disadvantaged.
0: It factors black people out of the electoral process. We have one black congressperson in Mississippi, and this decision may very well have a negative impact on the second congressional district that he represents. So it will be difficult, in some cases darn near impossible, to get elected because of the way the lines are drawn.
1: I found a bio of you in which you talked about how exhilarating it felt. That was your word, exhilarating, to feel that you could change the world. What's your current level of optimism about being able to do that?
0: Momentarily, this is a setback, but we have to raise our voices. We have to become as active as we were in the 50s and the 60s. This is not a time to say surrender. This is a time to say move forward.
1: That may be a tall order, though, at a time when so many people on both sides are very, very disillusioned with politics.
0: Yes, but on the other hand, I think when people understand what this court has done, I think they will rally around this idea of protecting this democracy, because we have come too far to go back, so we are not going to go back. We're going to move forward. We must, and we have to.
1: That is civil rights activist Leslie Burl McLemore. He's an emeritus professor of political science at Jackson State University in Mississippi. Thank you for your time today.
0: You're welcome.
2: More than 50 bald eagle nests across the country are outfitted with cameras, and every spring when the eggs hatch, live streams of the eagles and eaglets get millions of views. NPR's Ava Berger spent some time glued to the cameras.
3: This is Jenny Voisard describing her favorite couple.
4: They act like an old married couple sometimes, so a lot of times she'll like try to go in for a kiss and he'll back away and he's like, not ready yet.
3: To be clear, it's her favorite bald eagle couple. Their names are Jackie and Shadow. Voisar watches their nest with two baby eaglets on a YouTube live stream. At any given time, thousands of people are watching the pair.
4: I have monitors all over my house so that I don't miss a minute. It's a little ridiculous. Like, totally taken over my entire life at this point.
3: Voisar is the media manager at Friends of Big Bear Valley, a nonprofit running the live stream in the San Bernardino Mountains in California. Jackie and Shadow have around 2.6 million followers over their social media channels. The fans chronicle every movement and update on the Bald Eagles in those channels. This year, they watched devastated as a slick black raven raided the nest and ate 2 eggs. Then, as Jackie miraculously laid more eggs, and as the couple tended to their 2 eaglets. Drama, tragedy, and joy play out at Jackie and Shadow's nest each year. And they are not the only eagle pair with a fan base. There are over 50 bald eagle cameras live streaming across the U.S. Almost like your favorite Bravo TV show, or...
5: It's like watching a soap opera, except they're birds. And we know how people feel about soap operas.
3: Tina Morris knows bald eagles. Her book, Return to the Sky, chronicles her experience as a young biologist in the 1970s. When bald eagles were facing extinction, she helped reintroduce them in New York.
5: Well, eagles are hard not to be involved with. They're majestic, they're powerful, they're resilient.
3: This time of year, the eagle live streams can be found playing in DMV offices, school classrooms, and workplaces. That's because it's eaglet season. The 12 weeks in between an egg hatching and an eaglet fledging and leaving the nest for its new solo life. The communities watching these eagles are fiercely loyal to the birds and to each other. At times, they've even saved the bald eagles when tragedy strikes. Off the coast of Southern California recently, baby eaglet Ryder fell out of the nest. The eaglet is the youngest of the 3 siblings. Fans quickly alerted the Institute for Wildlife Studies, and Erin Weiner, a field biologist, picked up the eaglet in gloved hands and climbed a ladder to place it back with its siblings. Even Weiner was in awe. Fans say it's about more than just watching the live cams, though. Gloria Gajownik has spent the past 15 years tracking the movements of a bald eagle family in Decorah, Iowa.
6: This year, we have 2 darling eaglets.
3: She has found a group of people across the country who care just as much as she does.
6: Between the eagles and the people in the chat rooms, I know I feel like I have a big extended family.
3: Gajownik does not have any close living relatives, so it truly is her extended family. The live streams prove that communities really can spring up anywhere. Ava Berger, NPR News.
7: You're listening to All Things Considered from NPR News. Week, a guest draws a card from NPR's wild card deck and answers a big question about their life. Amy Grant put out hit albums every few years ever since she was a teenager in the 70s. In 2013, she stopped releasing original music. She's finally back next week with her first album of original songs in more than a decade. It's called The Me That Remains. She says she was inspired by her audience.
8: I went back on tour and toured in 2023. But I'm just looking at all those people in the audience. A lot of them, you know, if they're not coloring their hair like I am, it's gray. And they're my contemporaries. And I, at some point, I thought, am I doing us all a disservice by not writing about what life feels like now?
7: Grant spoke with Wildcard host Rachel Martin about getting older.
9: What have you found surprising about getting older?
8: I don't think I want to say this in an interview.
9: Sure you do.
8: Sure you do. Oh, man. I actually enjoy moving my body more now than I think I did 10 years ago. There's something about, I actually love that about getting older.
9: Yeah.
8: In September, I was in Sioux Falls, South Dakota. Mm-hmm. I had been on a walk with a musician friend who we tour together, Gene Miller. He's a guitar player. And he's all about fitness. He's always lifting weights. He's doing me through all these movements. He said, get barefoot on the grass. And
9: yeah.
8: So I went back to my hotel room and I thought, fitness should not require a personal trainer, a membership to the Y.
9: Yeah.
8: And I'm just out of curiosity, I said, what if I just, like, picked a couple of movements that put a smile on my face? What if I did these 100 times a day for 100 days? Would it be enough? Anyway, so I thought, well, what makes me smile?
9: Yeah.
8: And so I wrote down these 7 exercises.
9: Uh-huh.
8: And first day I did 100 in a row, and it was too much. And I thought, well, that's, I don't want to do that again. And then the next day I tried splitting them, morning and evening. And I thought, well, I don't want to be that sweaty. And so the next day I broke it up and did it 4 times, 25 repetitions before my first cup of coffee, 25 repetitions before I closed my eyes.
9: Yeah.
8: And 2 other random times during the day.
9: Was it enough?
8: About 3 weeks in, the sound engineer who mixes the house sound said, hey, what are you doing different? You're singing better. And I went, good. I'll just keep doing what I'm doing. And by then, I was smiling every time I did it. It was not a chore. And so I haven't missed a day.
9: Huh.
8: Since September 10th.
9: Wow, good for you.
8: Yeah, and so, you know, it's just, I don't know. I think I just always, I was not that as intentional.
9: Yeah.
8: And I love that about getting older.
7: 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Her new album, The Me That Remains, is out next Friday.
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14: And I'm Juana Summers. Why should the U.S. help other countries fight deadly diseases? Does there have to be something in it for Americans? Or is it just the right thing to do morally? Mike Reed was, until last week, the chief science officer for PEPFAR, the U.S. AIDS relief program. He stayed on board last year as the Trump administration upended U.S. foreign aid, as it dismantled USAID, and instead began tying health funding to direct agreements with other countries. But he resigned in part because he fears this might lead to the U.S. withholding life-saving treatments if it didn't get what it wanted in return, such as rights to minerals in these countries. I asked him to expand on that point.
15: That was a major reason for me stepping away. I think more broadly, I've had an increasingly challenging time reconciling the US government's broader foreign policy activities with their global health agenda. Global health often has a, more than one agenda at play, right? There is an element of soft power that is exercised when we support partner governments through these kinds of activities. But when access to life-saving services that we have historically provided for 20 years is now predicated on signing other deals which optimize our commercial interests but put lives at risk on the ground, that felt like a bridge too far for me.
14: We just saw the first tranche of data from PEPFAR since 2024, and it showed large decreases in the numbers of people newly tested, diagnosed, and treated for HIV. What do those numbers show when you look at them?
15: Actually, I think, there are some grounds for optimism there. I think, many countries are continuing to sustain people on treatment. I think the thing that I'm most concerned about, and I think, many in the global health community are concerned about, are one is that there has been a decline in testing and prevention services. I think the second thing that is notable is that the declines in testing prevention services were not equal across the board. Mm-hmm. HIV is a disease that disproportionately impacts communities at the margins.
14: Yeah.
15: So in certain parts of the world, it disproportionately impacts men who have sex with men, commercial sex workers. And then in sub-Saharan Africa, the vast majority of the epidemic is in adolescent girls, young women, and young men in particular. It's hard to know, but one would imagine that will have a deleterious impact on our ability to reach those populations too.
14: Administration officials make the case that low-income nations need to end their dependence on the United States and take on more of the responsibility for ending HIV themselves. Is that an effective public health strategy?
15: That is a goal that many in the global health community agree to. Certainly I do. I think one of the downsides to 20 years of PEPFAR is that many countries have become dependent on donor resources. Mm. So in that sense, no, I don't have a problem. I think the cause for concern is the speed with which we're moving in that direction, and perhaps a failure to recognize that many of these countries are have very little fiscal space. They have far less financial resources to co-invest in health than would be ideal.
14: I have to say, I'm a former political correspondent, and it's hard to imagine an effort like PEPFAR, which brought together so many people from so many different walks of life from across the political spectrum who supported it. It's hard to see an effort like that happening now. How do you feel when you think about that?
15: Yeah, I think that comes back to that concept of moral ambition that is really lacking from our global health policy, from our foreign policy right now. That idea that the US can lead by having transformative good impact. That being said, the idea that these countries should expect the US to continue to support their HIV response in perpetuity is a naive one. But evolution is different from seeding moral ambition in the interests of commercial priorities. And I think that's why part of why I left was just the compelling narrative that pulled me in no longer seems so compelling when our donor assistance is predicated on critical mineral deals.
14: We have been speaking with Mike Reed. Until recently, he was the chief science officer for the president's emergency plan for AIDS relief. Thank you.
15: Yeah, you bet.
14: And a note, the outgoing U.S. ambassador to Zambia, Michael Gonzalez, recently said that accusations of withholding critical medical support if the U.S. doesn't get critical minerals are absolutely and patently false. The U.S. and Zambia have not yet signed a health aid agreement.

0: The pop star Olivia Rodrigo is back on top of Billboard's Hot 100 Singles chart, and riding the wave of her success is a song from 1987. Stephen Thompson of NPR Music has the story.
1: In June, Olivia Rodrigo will release her third album. It's called You Seem Pretty Sad for a Girl So in Love. Rodrigo's first two records, Sour and Guts, both hit number one, and combined they spawned three chart-topping singles, beginning with Driver's License in 2021.
2: You said forever, now I drive alone past your street.
1: This week, her new album gets a number one single of its own. Drop Dead debuts on top of the latest Billboard Hot 100. Olivia Rodrigo did the work to ensure a chart-topping debut for Drop Dead. She performed the song live at Coachella, and she released it in six different versions. Original, acoustic, sped up, slowed down, instrumental, and a cappella. All six versions count toward the same spot on the charts. The instant success of Drop Dead is creating downstream benefits for her older albums as well. Both Sour and Guts leap up the Billboard Albums chart. Another album also gets a boost, and it's one that shows how closely Rodrigo's fans have been listening to Drop Dead. The song's first verse name-checks The Cure's classic single, Just Like Heaven.

In the same week that Drop Dead debuts atop the Hot 100, The Cure's Greatest Hits re-enters the Billboard Albums chart at number 93. Which suggests that Olivia Rodrigo has some long coattails. The Cure has never hit number one on the Billboard Hot 100 in its long and legendary career. But this week, the band can claim its own tiny, heavenly slice of the top spot. Stephen Thompson, NPR Music.

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3: All year, Democrats and Republicans have been engaged in a redistricting arms race.
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3: I'm Scott Detrow.
4: And I'm Sasha Pfeiffer. Ahead, why so many Americans are applying for Canadian citizenship right now.
5: People have a right to be who they are. 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
3: Plus, we'll talk to the Irish rap group Kneecap.
6: I don't think a lot of people know that young people in Belfast speak Irish willingly. 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
7: Live from NPR News in Washington, I'm Ryland Barton. The White House is telling Congress that the Iran war has ended, even though U.S. armed forces are still in the region. The message effectively skirts the May 1st legal deadline to gain approval from Congress to continue the war. That deadline was already set to pass without action from Republican lawmakers who are deferring to the president. Trump told reporters today he's not getting along with Iran's leadership.
8: It's a very disjointed leadership, and with that being said, they all want to make a deal, but they're all messed up.
7: Trump made it clear in the letter that the war may be far from over. Major tech companies, including Amazon and Nvidia, are set to expand their classified military work. As NPR's Bobby Allen reports, the Trump administration announced new deals to tap leading Silicon Valley firms for battlefield operations.
9: Pentagon officials say Microsoft, Amazon, Google, OpenAI, and other companies will soon make the U.S. military an AI-first fighting force. The Pentagon's new deals mean cutting-edge AI tools will be used to generate target lists for military strikes and to analyze data before deploying lethal weapons. The deals come as Anthropic refuses to let the Defense Department use its technology for things like mass surveillance and autonomous drones. Anthropic's pushback has led to litigation and President Trump ordering the federal government to cut ties with the company. Trump officials are hoping the new deals with Silicon Valley's biggest players will lead to a compromise from Anthropic, which did not return a request for comment. Bobby Allen, NPR News.
7: Purdue Pharma, the pharmaceutical company behind the U.S. government, blamed by U.S. government officials for fueling the deadly U.S. opioid crisis, shut down today. The maker of OxyContin ceased to exist as part of a bankruptcy settlement valued at more than $7.4 billion. NPR's Brian Mann reports.
10: Purdue Pharma marketed OxyContin aggressively in ways the company later admitted were criminal, pleading guilty to federal charges twice. As part of the bankruptcy settlement, the firm's longtime owners, members of the Sackler family, family will now lose all ownership and control. In a statement, New York State Attorney General Letitia James said the company that put profits over people is now shut down forever. Purdue Pharma's operations have been reorganized into a new nonprofit called Noah Pharma. Noah will operate under close government oversight and is barred from lobbying activities. The Sacklers, who've never admitted wrongdoing, are expected to make their first settlement installment payment of $1.5 billion before the end of this year. Brian Mann, NPR News.
7: A former Republican congressman and close friend of Secretary of State Marco Rubio has been convicted in connection with a secret $50 million lobbying campaign on behalf of Venezuela's socialist government during the first Trump administration. Jurors found David Rivera guilty on all counts, including failing to register as a foreign agent with the Justice Department and conspiracy to commit money laundering as part of his work for former President Nicolas Maduro's government. This is NPR News from Washington. President Trump says he's still considering a taxpayer-funded takeover of Spirit Airlines. Trump didn't offer any details about what he was considering, but said he'd like to save jobs at the airline, which has filed for bankruptcy twice in 2 years. Trump said his administration gave Spirit a final proposal and would make an announcement in the coming days. Safety measures have been ramped up across Louisville for tomorrow's Kentucky Derby. Karen Czar with member station WUKY reports.
11: The Kentucky Derby typically draws more than 150,000 racing fans to Churchill Downs, making it one of the largest single-day sporting events in the world. Governor Andy Beshear said officials have implemented a multi-layered security plan at the racetrack.
12: Having been behind the curtain, the level of security at the Kentucky Derby is really significant, is state-of-the-art, and involves all levels of government, including the federal government.
11: Owners, staff, and fans will pass through security screenings and metal detectors and can expect an increased police presence, including patrols on horseback. For NPR News, I'm Karen Czar in Lexington.
7: A young southern sea otter named Ray has become a surrogate mother to an orphaned pup, Sunny, at the Aquarium of the Pacific in Long Beach, California. They arrived last month through a surrogacy program that it runs with the Monterey Bay Aquarium. The program pairs maternal-age female otters with motherless pups to help them survive. Ray, once stranded herself, is now teaching Sunny essential skills, though neither can return to the wild. You're listening to NPR News from Washington.
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3: 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I'm Scott Detrow.
4: And I'm Sasha Pfeiffer. It's been a head-spinning week on the topic of redistricting. On Wednesday, the Supreme Court's conservative majority weakened protections against racial discrimination guaranteed by the Voting Rights Act. That same day, Florida Republican lawmakers passed a new gerrymandered congressional map. To tell us what all this means, we have two members of NPR's voting team, correspondents Hanzi Lawang and Ashley Lopez. Hi to both of you.
14: Hey there.
15: Hey, Sasha.
4: Would you first each start us off and tell us your main conclusions from the Supreme Court's ruling this week? And Ashley, why don't you start?
14: Yeah, well, my takeaway is that redistricting in America is pretty much the Wild West now. There are very few rules lawmakers have to consider when they're drawing up new political districts, and the people who will feel these changes most immediately will be voters who are generally at the whims of where politicians place them. I should also note, this isn't the first time this conservative court has effectively removed one of these guardrails. The situation we are in right now with redistricting actually started in 2019 when they said partisan gerrymandering was not the purview of federal courts.
15: Yeah, the Voting Rights Act Section 2, that's the section the Supreme Court weakened this week. That was basically the main big rule left to follow when drawing maps. And with this Supreme Court ruling, Section 2 is now basically very, very hard, if not impossible, to enforce. So it's arguably just words on a page now.
4: And Hansi, this week's decision from the Supreme Court struck down a Louisiana congressional map. But in recent months, the same court allowed maps in Texas and California to stand. How do we understand that?
15: Let's start with the case about Louisiana's map. The Supreme Court has changed what was its interpretation of the Voting Rights Act for decades, specifically protections against racial discrimination and redistricting. And under the court's new interpretation, the conservative justices ruled that race was improperly used to draw Louisiana's map, making it an illegal racial gerrymander. For the maps in California and Texas, the court ruled those were partisan gerrymanders. And like Ashley said before, the court effectively considers that fair game. But here's where it gets even more complicated. Let's take a closer look at that Texas case. Last year, a lower court found that race likely played an illegal role in Texas's new congressional map because top state lawmakers publicly suggested that they passed it to get rid of districts where Black and Latino voters make up the majority. But this week, the Supreme Court threw out that ruling with little explanation. And that has raised questions about how the court is playing referee in redistricting.
4: Ashley, right as this week's Supreme Court decision came down, Florida was set to vote on a new congressional map. Did the Supreme Court decision affect Florida's plans?
14: I mean, not really, because Florida's Republican governor, Ron DeSantis, had said he'd been factoring in a ruling in Louisiana's case whenever he was asked about the state's redistricting plans. But when it comes to partisan gerrymandering, this is something DeSantis has been a little more circumspect about, and that's because Florida's constitution outright bans redistricting that favors one party over the other. And so when asked about what prompted Florida's redistricting efforts, DeSantis has said it was demographic changes in the state. This is, of course, a hard sell because this effort was launched right after President Trump set off this explicitly partisan nationwide redistricting battle.
4: Let's talk about the implications, the effects of all this redistricting news, both in the short term and in the long term. Hansi, would you tell us about the short term impact?
15: Well, in Louisiana, Republican officials say because the Supreme Court found their map is unconstitutional, they need a new congressional map in time for this year's midterms. And so are Republicans in other southern states like Alabama and Tennessee. And Louisiana has gone as far as suspending its congressional primary, and that has led to lawsuits.
14: And I mean, this has surely caused a lot of confusion and chaos in Louisiana. For one, absentee voting is underway. One of the lawsuits Hansi talked about cites that more than 100,000 ballots have been sent out. And early voting starts tomorrow. So all the ballots were already printed, and voters are going to see those slate of House races on their ballot. And even if they cast a vote on those races, barring a successful lawsuit, they won't be counted.
4: Ashley, those are the immediate effects. What about long-term effects for redistricting in the future?
14: I mean, for most states, it might just be too late for them to consider redrawing in time for their primary elections this year. But big picture, I mean, there is very little now to stop lawmakers from changing maps every 2 years. Already, House Minority Leader Hakeem Jeffries said Democrats are eyeing big redraws in some blue states for 2028. So it is very unlikely that there will be anything to stop another drag-out fight for at least the next few cycles, which means voters might have like these ever-changing congressional districts from here on out.
15: And you know, we've been talking about redistricting for Congress, but the way the Supreme Court undermined the Voting Rights Act this week, that is sending shockwaves through redistricting for all levels of government. I'm talking about state legislatures, city councils, school boards, and other local government. And that is all worth watching, too.
4: Thanks to both of you for covering this. That's NPR's Hansi Lo Wong and Ashley Lopez.
14: Thank you.
15: You're welcome.
3: If you have a Canadian ancestor, even several generations back, you might now technically be a Canadian citizen if you can prove it. A new Canadian law has removed the one-generation limit on citizenship based on descent. In Maine, where many families have roots north of the border, that has set off a scramble among those seeking a potential exit strategy from the U.S. Maine Public's Ari Snyder reports.
16: At the public library in the small town of Washington, northeast of Portland, Sam sifts through reams of documents tracing his lineage.
17: This is my great-grandfather's death certificate here. He died in Springfield, Massachusetts in the 1960s. So that's my actual Canadian ancestor right there.
16: Sam is a mariner and a farmer. He's also trans and asked that we use only his first name because he fears for his safety. He and his husband began having conversations a few years ago about possibly needing to leave the country after a spike in anti-LGBTQ rhetoric and policy.
17: But in the last probably 6 months to a year particularly, the conversations have been feeling a bit less abstract.
16: Sam knew his family had immigrated to the U.S. from Newfoundland around 1890, but he says the process of seeking Canadian citizenship seemed daunting until the new eligibility rules.
17: It just felt like a golden ticket.
16: The change was sparked by a 2023 court ruling that Canada's one-generation limit on citizenship by descent was unconstitutional. A new law went into effect last December, extending citizenship to those born abroad who can show they are a direct descendant of a Canadian citizen. Amandeep Hire, an immigration lawyer in Vancouver, says millions of U.S. residents could now be eligible, with a particularly high concentration in New England.
18: There was a study done that 20 to 30% of New Englanders are descendants of French Canadians.
16: At the same time, Hire says Canada has been restricting other pathways to citizenship, leading some immigrants and international students to question the fairness of who gets permanent status and who doesn't.
18: There are people here who have paid taxes in Canada, who lived in Canada. Why are they being excluded from any pathway to permanent residence?
16: Canadian immigration authorities say in the six-week period after the law took effect, they received more than 12,000 proof of citizenship applications. It's not clear how many newly minted Canadians will actually make the move north. But one consequence of the new law is a genealogical gold rush for records proving Canadian ancestry. Doug Cochran, a genealogist in Cape Breton, Nova Scotia, says he used to get about 10 research requests a month. Now,
5: I'm getting at least 5 to 6 per day.
16: Cochran says the most urgent calls come from LGBTQ Americans. He puts those requests at the top of the list.
5: Because people have a right to be who they are. And if they can't do it in their home country, well, come to Canada. We'll welcome you.
16: Sam, the main resident who's grappling with the question of his own long-term safety and belonging in the U.S. as a trans person, says the prospect of uprooting his life has surfaced a range of emotions.
17: It's great if you want to leave home to seek opportunity elsewhere. I mean, that's how a lot of us got here in the first place, or at least our ancestors did. But it's another thing to leave because it's no longer the home that you thought you had.
16: For now, he's focused on the task at hand, collecting the final documents he needs to complete his application. For NPR News, I'm Ari Snyder in Portland, Maine.

0: Olivia Pichardo made history last week when she took the mound for the Bears in Brown University's men's baseball game against Cornell.
1: First pitch from Pichardo fouled off by Beaulieu for strike one.
0: The fourth-year student became the first woman to play NCAA Division I baseball. She faced just one batter.
2: Here's ESPN with the historic call at the top of the ninth inning.
1: Pichardo comes to the set. The 0-1 pitch is swung on and grounded to short. Picked up by Lewigs. He fires to first for the final out of the game. Pichardo registers the final out on the mound for the Bears.
2: The two New England universities have faced each other almost 150 times over the past 100 years, and this was the first win with a woman on the mound.
0: Pichardo's fastball tops 80 miles an hour. It earned her spots on three U.S. women's national baseball teams, in addition to her spot on the men's team at Brown. She made her collegiate baseball game debut in 2023, swinging against a fellow Rhode Island school.
3: And now batting for Brown, number 19, Olivia Pichardo.
2: Pichardo is 5'7" tall, and when she's on the 10-inch pitcher's mound, she stands eye-to-eye with men, including some of the best players in the Ivy League.
0: Now, women have played on men's collegiate baseball teams in the past, though with smaller schools in lower divisions. That paved the way for Pichardo.
2: When she spoke with NPR in 2022, she said she wanted to pay that forward.
4: My reason for playing baseball isn't to be a pioneer, but it definitely... It feels very good to know that I'm now opening up this door for them.
0: A home run.

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9: 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I'm Scott Detrow.
10: And I'm Juana Summers. On the new album, Fenian, Irish hip-hop trio Kneecap is reclaiming a word from their native language. Fenian originally meant ancient Irish warrior. Then it was embraced by Irish rebels fighting for freedom from the British. But more recently,
11: in modern times, it was used as a derogatory slur against Irish people in the north. If you're Irish, you're called a Fenian. It's kind of like that you were backwards or uncivilized.
10: That's Kneecap's Mowgli Bop.
11: I think this comes back to the power of language and the politics of language, of how certain terminology is used, especially in the colonial context, to demean the subjects, to justify oppression.
10: The group is based in Belfast, the capital of Northern Ireland, which is part of the UK. They rap primarily in Irish, with English woven throughout.
11: I don't think a lot of people know that young people in Belfast speak Irish willingly. And I think that's a big part of our music, is this identity that needs to be seen and heard.
10: Kneecap's political messages extend beyond Ireland. The trio is probably best known for their pro-Palestinian activism and for being outspoken critics of Israel.
12: The Palestinian cause is very close to the Irish people's hearts.
10: Mokara is another member of Kneecap.
12: After 800 years of colonialism, we watch what's happening in the Middle East and we relate to it.
10: There's been a backlash against the group for their viewpoints. Several countries have banned them from entering or performing there. Also, there has been legal trouble. While recording Fenian, Mokara spent time in court over a terrorism charge for allegedly displaying a Hezbollah flag during a show. He denies the charge, and the case was ultimately dismissed. Mokara says his legal problems disrupted the making of the album, but also shaped it.
13: In hindsight, they weren't hindrances at all. They were actually massive inspirations and influences for the album.
10: I sat down with Mowgli Bop and Mokara, two-thirds of the group, to learn more about what drives Kneecap to make music, beginning with their earliest influences.
11: Ireland is such a small country, like, we're kind of influenced by so many different genres. One of the genres would be, like, rebel music, which is a type of folk music that's geared towards rebellion. Of course, there's a band called the Rubber Bandits, which were a hip-hop duo from Limerick. They were, like, one of the first hip-hop groups to use, like, Irish accents and Irish colloquial terms in their hip-hop. So that was definitely a big influence when I was growing up in my teens. Like, how can we depend on our own culture and our own crack to create music?
12: Understandably, everybody who was rapping in Ireland at the time were using American accents or emulating American culture. They were the first to do it. That wasn't all braggadocious, because I don't know how much you know, but Irish people were very, very self-deprecating. We're the opposite of braggadocious. So, like, as much as we love hip-hop and storytelling, being braggadocious is not something that comes naturally to us.
5: I wonder, what do you say to the critics out there who suggest that your music amplifies political violence? What do you say to people who hold that view?
11: I think they're very, like, fast to criticize us, and not so fast to criticize all these factories that create weaponry that is used in Israel. And I think that is, they are the biggest people who need to be criticized, and not bands. But I think they want to look at bands instead of looking at the actual people who benefit from this. There's a big profit being made in this war.
5: Your band has become well-known among fans as well as critics for your outspoken comments about Israel's war in Gaza, the plight of the Palestinian people. Can you talk about that? Do you have any regrets about being so vocal?
12: What would I regret?
5: I mean, you guys have seen consequences. For example, losing your North American visa sponsor. There's been media scrutiny.
12: That never happened. We didn't lose our North American visas. There's massive, like, miscommunication and misinformation about that. What happens is, like, we did have, like, our promoters at the time, and we kind of decided, you know, mutually to move along to another promoter. And then this kind of kicked off that we decided, okay, let's not apply for visas right now. We were never denied visas or had our visas stripped. Like, I mean, you have to understand, and I think what I'm about to say, it may be very hard for Americans to understand this, but we're Irish, like, and we grew up here as Britain's first colony. At the end of the day, we understand colonialism. We have been subject to forced starvation, which was called a famine, the same thing that we witnessed a few years ago in Gaza and still witness. That is something that, as an Irish person, it sparks something in your DNA. It's not in your nature, and you're not willing to stay silent and watch this happen to other people. We watch what's happening in the Middle East, and we relate to it. Maybe it's not on the exact same level because of how technology has advanced now. We were never born from the skies. But I just would push Americans to kind of at least strive to understand where we're coming from there.
5: I mean, politics are so present throughout this album. I want to ask you on this topic specifically about the song Palestine. It features a Palestinian rapper and lyrics that say in part, "We won't stop until everyone is free." Tell us about that song.
11: Yeah, I mean, Palestine has been something that we've been involved with, like, before NECAP, growing up as a teenager. We used to go to protests and stuff. And in 2018, we helped my brother, who started a gym at the Ada refugee camp in Palestine, the West Bank. So then he met his fiancée there. She's from Ramallah, and she was friends with Fauzi. It was always a part of our aim for us to have a Palestinian on the album and to give them an opportunity to use our platform.

0: So it was very important for us to make that connection, and thankfully we haven't met Fousey yet, but online on the internet we had conversations with him. Again, it's to show that the parallels between Irish history and Palestinian history, to hear them both side by side, I think is a very powerful thing.
1: I wonder, do either of you have a favourite song on this album?
0: Oh, that's a tough one. A few.
2: Irish Goodbye is the best, but I can't give you the description. Why?
0: Yeah. It's because I'm on it.

0: Tell us about Irish Goodbye.
1: We were in the studio with Dan. Somebody sent me a documentary which featured us as children with my parents. And it's the first time I'd seen my ma and like a video with us as children. So that's kind of inspired the idea of Irish Goodbye. She's been dead a few years now, but I think it's only after a few years that you get to process like death and look back at kind of fun times or just normal times. And the song is kind of a reflection on like, it's not all the like crazy moments you miss in life with people. It's kind of the mundane, boring stuff you miss, like sitting in after dinner, talking after dinner, or walking to the shop or walking around the park. So it's kind of reflecting that there is how much you miss the mundane stuff in life when you share it with somebody that you love.
0: Yeah. It's a really beautiful song.
1: Thank you. Take a moment to make the rest good job.
2: We've been speaking with Mokara and Mowgli Bop from the Irish hip-hop trio Kneecap. Thank you so much.
1: Thank you very much. Appreciate it.
3: Okay, all right. Fair enough.
1: Slan. Thank you.
3: Slan.
2: Israel has denied accusations that its policies have led to starvation in Gaza and says restrictions on food aid were designed to prevent it from falling into the hands of Hamas militants.
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5: Cuban brass legend Arturo Sandoval's new album is called Sangu. What's it mean?
6: It's a very funny story because my English is very funny. And when we play back the first track, I said, Sangu.
5: And it does sound good. Arturo Sandoval with his son, Turi. Saturday and Weekend Edition from NPR News.
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0: In Los Angeles, I'm Kai Rizal. It is Friday today. Somehow, it is the first day of May. Good as always to have you along, everybody. Look, I could dilly-dally here, tell you what a week it has been in this economy, but honestly, why not just get to it? Sudeep Reddy is at MS Now. Courtney Brown is at Axios. Hey, you two.
2: Hi, Kai.
3: Hey, Kai.
0: All right, let's see. Tossing a coin here. Courtney, you get to go first. We're going to talk Fed meeting for a while and the ancillary happenings. First of all, I suppose we should talk substance. What did you make of what Chair Powell had to say and the state of this economy?
3: So before we heard from Chair Powell, we got the FOMC statement. And the first thing I saw when I saw it was, holy cow, Fed president revolt. We had Governor Stephen Miron dissent in favor of rate cuts, but he's been doing that for a while. But three Fed presidents dissenting, not over interest rates, but language in the statement that maintains an easing bias. Their problem was, we don't think that should be the case anymore. There is a real possibility that the next move could be a rate hike. And so that's the tone that we enter the press conference with. And then the big shocker, of course, was Powell saying that I'm going to stay on as a Fed governor after my term as chair expires. And I want to make sure that essentially he was saying he wants to protect Fed independence. And he sees that as his role as a public servant. So, I mean, it's going to be a fascinating few months to watch him on the Fed board alongside Kevin Warsh.
0: All right, you just gutted like the whole next like 5 minutes of this interview. You're killing me, man. I don't even know what you're doing here. You just went straight to it. Well, that's all right. We're going to unpack it. We're going to unpack it a little bit. Sudeep, I want you to help people understand. So look, everybody's heard by now that there were three dissents from governors and then Myron, from board presidents rather, and then Myron and the rate cut, which was totally expected. Talk to me about what that says about what Kevin Warsh is going to inherit as he takes over on the 15th of May.
2: One of the lines from the outgoing Chair Powell is that inflation is kind of misbehaving, he said, which is an interesting and perhaps polite way to say that all sorts of things are not going our way right now. Inflation readings are way off the Fed's target. Obviously, we're now 8 weeks into a war that was supposed to be a few days or a few weeks and has no end in sight. And that is the beginning of a problem that lots of people on the Fed, lots of officials have got to be worrying about. If that continues, it can start bleeding into other things in the economy and make inflation misbehave even more. And so Kevin Warsh, who has historically tried to articulate being more hawkish, more concerned about inflation. We'll see if he actually believes that when he's inside the Fed. He now has to come in and deal with this situation that could take quite a while to actually resolve itself once he's on board.
0: Keep going, Sudeep, for a second. Quite a while, meaning what, like 6 months, 8 months? I mean, there is that long and you know, indeterminate lag with monetary policy and, you know, the whole deal.
2: And I mean, this really, he needs a crystal ball to figure out what's going to happen with the Strait of Hormuz and with the war. If this goes on for a couple more months and we're at tank bottoms with oil supplies all over the world, that is a 6 month problem. That's a 9 month problem. That means in higher inflation month after month after month, carrying through and preventing the Fed from actually cutting rates the way obviously the president wants, but the way some other people on the FOMC want as well.
0: Right. Courtney, about Powell deciding to stay on, I personally was not surprised. I would like to know, number one, whether you were surprised, but number two, I take Powell at his word that he's going to be really quiet and not pipe up a whole lot in his chair emeritus role, but I wonder what you make of it.

0: There was the Fed news, the inflation news, all the rest of the news this week that the three of us were just talking about. Also, though, big tech. Apple rounded out earnings week yesterday with, shocker, another strong performance, thanks largely to the iPhone 17. Soon-to-be former CEO Tim Cook said demand for them has been extraordinary. That's a quote. He also did say, though, that increasing costs for memory chips could start putting a dent in things. Memory chips, of course, are in all kinds of consumer electronics, but they have been in short supply as chip makers move to a high-paying customer. Any guesses? Yes, AI data centers. Marketplace's Megan McCarty-Carino has more on that one.
1: The memory market has always been volatile, says Willie Shi at Harvard Business School.
2: There has been this boom and bust cycle that goes back 30, 40 years.
1: Demand surges when a new tech product gets released. Manufacturers build more capacity, creating a glut, rinse and repeat. But the AI shock is of a different magnitude.
2: An AI server will typically have maybe 10 times as much memory as a conventional data center server.
1: So the three big memory makers have pulled back on the consumer market. Gamers who build custom PCs felt the pain first, says Ryan Reith at IDC Market Research. Prices for some DIY memory kits were tripling late last year.
3: Think about that as the precursor to what's going to happen for the mass market.
1: Big brands like Apple locked in memory supplies before the worst of the surge, but will be renegotiating contracts at higher prices this year.
3: A lot of that cost is going to get passed through to the consumer. And it's only going to intensify as we get into the second half of this year.
1: IDC predicts the global device market will shrink significantly until memory supplies start to rebound next year. But Apple could still emerge a winner, says analyst Neil Seibert at Above Avalon.
4: Because they're the strongest player, that they have the strongest portfolio. They are putting orders out there that are significant.
1: Without that bargaining power, he says smaller players will likely pay even higher prices for memory if they can get any at all. I'm Megan McCarty-Carino for Marketplace.

0: According to the U.S. Energy Information Administration, the United States is the world's biggest exporter of liquefied natural gas, and an increasing share of those exports is being sent through the sleepy beach city of Corpus Christi, Texas. So with the Strait of Hormuz still closed and the world scrambling for LNG, Marketplace's Elizabeth Trovall took a little road trip.
1: All day here on the Corpus Christi Bay, ships carrying crude oil and fuel make their way through this deep water ship channel, as do dolphins.
2: When the ships leave, they'll actually get in front of the ship and ride the bow wave out. And sometimes they'll spin, sometimes they'll jump.
1: I'm looking out at the turquoise water with Kent Britton, CEO of the Port of Corpus Christi, which ships out roughly half of U.S. crude oil exports.
2: So about 2.5 million barrels a day.
1: This channel connects the engine of the U.S. oil and gas industry, the Permian Basin, to the global energy marketplace. And business is booming.
2: March was the busiest month in the history of the Port of Corpus Christi. And by all accounts, April is actually going to be even busier than March. So our customers here have, let's call it, overproduced to fill a gap, obviously, for what's not being allowed to flow through the Strait of Hormuz.
1: Crude oil exports can only grow so much, but liquefied natural gas is another story.
2: LNG shipments this year are actually up about 40% over the same period last year.
1: That new LNG coming online was planned long before the war in Iran started, but the timing is right, with nearly 20% of global LNG disrupted.
2: For oil and gas, LNG is the growth story of the next decade.
1: Britton says all of the energy export growth has brought billions in investment to the region and tens of thousands of jobs. Further inland, metal pipes shut into the air and refineries stretch across a vast industrial area. I walk into the Barbecue Man restaurant run by Matt DeShields.
3: This is our food line here. We got brisket, sausage, ham, turkey, beef dino ribs.
1: He's the third generation owner of the restaurant.
3: 90% of our customer base is going to be the industrial workers here in Corpus Christi. Our main business is lunchtime, which again...

0: all the contractors and refinery workers that are in the area. And without them, we wouldn't really have a business at all over here.
1: Those workers can make up to six figures, so they have money to spend, DeShield says, whether it's buying barbecue, beer, or a home.
0: What spurred this business back in the 70s was the oil boom in the area. And we've kind of rocked and rolled with the industry through the ups and downs.
1: That was back during the energy crisis of the 1970s, when offshore drilling in the region was ramping up. That crisis also caused the U.S. to ban oil exports for four decades, says Bob Paulison with the Coastal Bend Industry Association.
2: And that ban continued until 2015.
1: When it was reversed by Congress under President Obama. This was as fracking revived the Permian Basin as a top oil-producing region in the world. This turned Corpus Christi into an energy export juggernaut.
2: One of the first tankers to carry oil for export for international markets came out of Corpus Christi at the end of 2015.
1: Now, the industry accounts for roughly 40% of local economic output, says economist Denise Gehrig with Texas A&M Corpus Christi. And that economic impact continues to grow with the expansion of LNG exports.
3: Although the workforce is not huge in numbers, every dollar of LNG output generates more than 70 cents in our local economy.
1: Whether Corpus Christi grows beyond the planned LNG expansion is still TBD. Locally, the city is grappling with historic drought, and the future of global energy markets is uncertain. But as crude oil tankers go unfilled in the Middle East, it's never been busier here on the Corpus Christi Bay. I'm Elizabeth Trovall for Marketplace.

0: Coming up.
1: I can't be sure that I won't regret it, but I can't be sure of a lot of things.
0: Words to live by, huh? First, though, let's do the numbers. Dow Industrial's down 152 on the day, 0.3%. Finish of 49,499 did the blue chips. The NASDAQ gained 222 points, 0.9%, 25,114. The S&P 500 up 21, 0.3%, 7,230 there. For the 5 days gone by, Dow up about 0.5%. The NASDAQ picked up 1.1%. The S&P 500 improved 0.9%. Spirit Airlines is preparing to shut down after it couldn't secure a deal from bailout from the Trump administration, although the president said today he hasn't decided yet. Spirit Aviation Holdings plummeted 25.3%. Elizabeth was talking about Corpus Christi and LNG. Texas-based Cheniere Energy, the biggest exporter thereof. Cheniere Energy down 1.75%. 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

0: This is Marketplace. I'm Kai Rizdahl. The Devil Wears Prada 2 hits theaters today if somehow you've missed all of the ads. For that movie, most tickets will set you back 15-ish bucks or so. But I did see a distressing headline in the Wall Street Journal the other day. The $50 movie ticket has arrived, it said. Ben Fritz had the story. Ben, it's good to talk to you again.
1: Thanks for having me, Kai.
0: I'll be honest with you. I saw $50 tickets in the headline, and it stopped me in my tracks, in mid-scroll, as it were. What the heck?
1: Yeah, I was stunned, too. That's why I wrote the story. It turns out that people who go to the movies are a little bit like people who fly in airplanes. You know, it's the same basic experience, but some people are willing to pay more for something extra. And what Regal, who's the company charging $50, what they figured out is there are people who want to see this movie, Dune Part 3, on opening night in the absolute best format, IMAX 70mm film. And for that experience, they're willing to pay a lot more than most people are expect to pay for most movies. And they charge $50, and they sold those tickets really fast.
0: Amazing. So we should point out here, as you and I talked about last time we had you on, this is the premium experience. It's the IMAXs, yep. it's the big deals, and that's what the companies are going for. It has to be said that there are executives saying, look, we got to make movies affordable again, man. $50 is a lot.
1: Right. So some people in Hollywood think this is a really bad strategy, because the more that we're charging people as if going to the movies is a special occasion, the more people are going to view going to the movies as a special occasion, and they're only going to go a few times a year, as opposed to in the past, you know, people, it was a cheap date.
0: Yeah. Yeah. How much of this is being driven by the fact that we collectively, this economy, are making far fewer movies than we did, say, before the pandemic, right? That's part of the deal.
1: Yes. So the studios are making fewer movies, and fewer of us are going to the theaters. The number of movies made is down about 25% from before the pandemic, and attendance at theaters is down about 30%. So it's kind of creating this negative cycle where, well, people go to the movies less because there are fewer movies, and because people are going less, the studios are making fewer movies. And then because all that's happening, the theaters are raising their prices because they got to make more money from fewer people. So it's this downward spiral.
0: Right. And there's a concessions thing too. Like, we used to spend $5 pre-pandemic, and now we're spending $9 every time we go.
1: Yeah, actually. So as much as people get freaked out about the prices of movie tickets, it's actually the popcorn and sodas prices that have really gone up the most. And people are both spending more per bucket of popcorn, and they're buying more stuff when they go. And I think that's also part of this film is special occasion trend where, hey, if I'm only going once or twice or three times a year, fine, I'll spend extra to get like the biggest popcorn and to have nachos with it or whatever. Whereas if I was going every week or two, I probably wouldn't spend that.
0: Yeah, that's fair. And I get that, you know, a special occasion and all that stuff. But I could just sit on my couch, man, and watch it from my Netflix subscription.
1: Right. That's the danger of all of this. Right. Yes, absolutely.
0: Right. All right, so put up or shut up. Are you going to spend $50 on a movie ticket?
1: No way. I can wait. I mean, I'm excited to see Dune Part 3. I'd be happy to wait a few days and see it on a weekday.
0: Ben Fritz, he's at the Wall Street Journal. Ben, thanks a bunch. I appreciate your time.
1: Sure, it's my pleasure.

0: How much any one person is going to need in retirement depends on a whole lot of things. Northwestern Mutual did a survey not too long ago. The best guess among U.S. adults for them to be able to retire comfortably? $1.46 million, they said. That's the average. It is worth pointing out here that that's 15% more than people were saying just a year earlier. It also might be worth asking, though, how much you don't need. Here's today's installment of our series, My Economy.
1: My name is Lois Moore. I live in South Bloomfield, Ohio, and I am retired from a career in finance. In my retirement, I decided that I didn't want to keep accumulating. I wanted to begin to be generous with money, which was not my pattern through my life. And so I decided that the right way for me to do that was to put a cap on my net worth. The idea of setting the net worth limit came kind of gradually. In 2017, my mother died, and my brothers and I inherited her estate. Mom was very private about her money. None of us had any idea what she had, and it was more than we expected. So then, when the market started dumping money on me, I started to feel as though this is ridiculous. I have more money than I need. I have more money than I'm going to use. And I would look at, you know, billionaires and think, it's not right to have more than you can use. And then I started to think, well, I also am, I'm not in that class, but I have more than I can use. And what I need to do is set a limit on it. That was when I began to give larger gifts. I'm a little embarrassed to tell the number because I feel like it's still too high. And I did choose it kind of arbitrarily. And what I'm thinking is that as time goes on, probably I'm going to continue to adjust the limit and adjust it downward. But it just seems like a number that will take care of me at the end of my life and will take care of emergencies between here and there. It is a little scary to begin to spend because over my working life, the idea was to accumulate. I was putting money away for college. I was putting money away for retirement. And to take a chunk and give it to a charity instead of giving them a few hundred dollars to give a serious gift to a charity was a little frightening. When I've shared that I'm doing this, which, to be honest, I have not a whole lot because I kind of feel like it makes me sound like I'm such a good person, which is not what I'm trying to say. But when I have shared it with people, they wonder how I can be sure that I won't regret it. And I can't be sure that I won't regret it. But I can't be sure of a lot of things. The market, we always hear, is driven by fear and by greed. And I don't want those to be my drivers. I want my norm to be contentment. And I'm not there, but that's my goal. And this is my tool.
0: Lois Moore. She's in South Bloomfield, Ohio. Money, it turns out, actually isn't everything, huh? 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So take a second, if you can, and let us know what's going on. Marketplace.org/myeconomy.

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1: This final note on the way out today, which I will preface by saying we don't do a lot of thoroughbred horse racing on this program, but we are making an exception today. The Kentucky Derby, as you might have heard, is tomorrow. 20 horses in the field, including, I love this, wait for it, a colt named Emerging Market. Two career races so far, two wins, 15-1 odds as I speak. Our theme music was composed by BJ Lederman. Marketplace's executive producer is Nancy Fargali. Joanne Griffith is the chief content officer. Neil Scarborough is the vice president and the general manager. I'm Kai Rizdahl. Have yourselves a great weekend, everybody. We'll see you back here on Monday, all right?

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3: Welcome to Louisiana Haywire. 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I'm Winston Hall, my co-host Dan Garner, and thrilled is an understatement today because we have the wonderful Miss Estelle Brown with us today. And I will use the word royalty because I feel like in the Shreveport music scene, you are royalty. So we're going to pick your brain today because there's the obvious things people know about you. You sang with Elvis.
4: Yes.
3: But we want to know the whole story, okay? So, as I've said in other episodes, we're going to start at the very beginning.
4: At the very beginning.
3: Tell us about first your childhood, and then later we'll get to the Elvis stuff. Okay. But let's talk about you as an entertainer and how you got your beginning.
4: I started singing really in school, in the Glee Club.
5: And where was this?
4: In New York.
5: Okay.
4: Manhattan, New York. That's where I was born and raised.
3: Okay.
4: In Manhattan. And I went to school. I sang in the Glee Club. Never had any idea that it was get any further than that. But it did. Then I met up with a group. We used to sing gospel all the time. And we used to go to a lot of different churches. And that's where I met Sissy Houston.
3: Mm-hmm.
4: And she was doing recordings in at Atlantic Records in New York.
3: Okay.
4: And she needed another girl. So she asked me, would I mind coming trying out? And I did. And thank God I did.
3: Yeah.
4: Yeah, because we formed the group Sweet Inspirations after that.

0: And
1: who was it like working with?
0: We're working with Sissy Houston.
1: Yeah, yeah, yeah.
0: Oh, that was my sister.
1: Yeah.
0: It was fine. We had a good time. And I helped with Whitney.
2: Mm-hmm.
0: And I helped with Gary.
2: You said you helped with Whitney? Helped. What do you mean by helped?
0: I babysat her for a minute. I used to change her diapers sometimes.
2: That's incredible.
0: Yeah, isn't that amazing?
2: That's amazing.
0: Yes, it is. But it was a one. It was good times.
1: So when you were together with Sissy,
0: yes.
1: Who did the arrangements?
0: We all filled in. Each one of us took a part in.
1: Okay.
0: Nobody had no specific job. But whatever you felt, that's what you told. You said, you expressed your opinion, and they put their opinion, and we put it all together, and it came up with the...
2: Now, I got to ask you, Atlantic Records, New York City,
0: mm-hmm.
2: I don't know the time frame of this. Was that when Ray Charles was with Atlantic Records?
0: No.
2: Did you ever cross paths with Ray Charles?
0: No, I didn't cross paths with Ray Charles.
1: About what year was this that you were working with Sissy?
0: With Sissy Houston, it was in the middle 50s.
1: Okay.
0: Early 60s.
2: So talk, walk us through what you became as a group, the Sweet Inspirations.
0: Okay.
2: You recording, what unfolds?
0: We recorded doing background, so different artists.
1: Okay.
0: We were not the Sweet Inspirations at that time.
2: Okay, okay.
0: We were just, they were called Get the Girls.
2: Get the Girls.
0: To do the background for whatever artist.
2: So who were some of these artists? Do you remember? I'm sure there were a lot of them.
0: Ooh. Wilson Pickett.
2: No.
0: Yeah.
2: Wow. So you were just, they would say, you're singing for this person today. Yeah. And
0: Aretha Franklin. We did Yusef Lateef. Who else that? I worked with Brown Eyed Girl. What's his name?
2: Dan Morrison. I remember.
0: I did Brown Eyed Girl.
2: What? Well, hang on a minute.
0: Yes.
2: You were on the recording, Brown Eyed Girl?
0: Yes.
2: What?
0: Yes.
2: Wow.
0: The Sweet Inspirations did that song with Van.
2: I said she was royalty.
0: Yeah.
2: Yeah. Holy cow.

0: So did you ever get a chance to work with Otis?
1: Yeah.
0: Otis Redding?
1: No.
0: Oh, okay.
1: No.
0: I've been listening to a lot of Otis lately, so yeah.
2: So when you were going through that time of your life, did you still think to yourself, this is a career and it's going to go somewhere? Or were you thinking...
1: I never thought about making a career out of singing. I really didn't. You know what I wanted to be? I wanted to be a teacher. I wanted to be a school teacher.
2: It didn't. That's not a story you hear very often.
1: Right.
2: A teaching career derailed by a singing career.
1: Exactly.
2: That's great. So, exactly. So how long were you in New York? And
1: I was born and raised in New York.
2: Okay, and then you were...
1: And I moved to California.
2: Okay.
0: When?
1: I moved to California in, I guess, the early 60s.
2: What prompted the cross-country move?
1: The church that I was a member of, they migrated and went to California.
2: Ah, okay.
1: And I followed the church.
0: Whereabouts in California?
1: Los Angeles.
0: Okay, okay.
1: Yeah.
2: In the early 60s.
1: Yeah.
2: So your group that you were singing with in New York, are they all going with you? Or
1: no,
2: is that where you...
1: No. Whenever we had to do something, we would meet together.
2: Oh, wow.
1: And, yeah.
2: Okay, so what did your music career look like in California? What happened in California?
1: In California, I still did recording sessions, you know, and then when Elvis was getting ready to come out of the service and wanted to start working live again, he heard our record. We recorded a record as the Sweet Inspirations, called Sweet Inspirations.

0: Elvis heard that record and decided, I would like those ladies to
1: get the girls.
0: Yeah.
1: Right?
2: Wow. So he was a huge fan of gospel music.
0: I think that's why he chose us, you know, and I think that's why he chose us.
2: So I know you probably didn't know, but here locally, we had a group called the Ever Ready Gospel Singers, and they had recorded for Duke and Peacock Records and sitting in with that label. But they were one of the first groups, gospel groups, to play the stage of the Municipal Auditorium.
0: Oh, okay.
2: They were also one of the first to play on the television show produced by KSLA Channel 12 here.
0: Okay.
2: But they said they remember rehearsing, and this young Elvis, this is because of the days of the hayride.
0: Yeah.
2: He would come in and listen to him and kind of sometimes try to join in with him.
0: He loved gospel.
2: Because he loved gospel.
0: He loved gospel music.

0: In my opinion, if Elvis had still been here, I think Elvis would have ended up being a preacher.
1: Mm.
0: Because he loved church and gospel, and, you know, he was very into that.
1: Well, Johnny Cash also could have ended up as a preacher. In fact, he kind of was.
0: Okay.
1: Johnny Cash and Elvis were contemporaries on the hayride.
0: Oh, really?
1: And I just wonder if that was a bond they shared with their love of gospel music.
0: I don't know. I didn't know Elvis during the hayride.
2: So right. To me, that's kind of one of the things that's so mind-boggling is that here's a guy, he kind of gets a break
0: right
2: in Shreveport.
0: Mm-hmm. Right.
2: He's listening to the gospel music in Shreveport. He's got a young kid, 15 years old, playing on the same stage as him.
0: Right.
2: Named James Burton, but
0: yeah.
2: They're not playing together.
0: Okay.
2: He hires a Shreveport guy named DJ Fontana to play drums with him.
0: Yep.
2: And then all of a sudden his career explodes.
0: Exactly.
2: And then all of a sudden he's now working with James Burton.
0: Yeah. Well, we were all with him at the same time. James Burton, DJ Fontana, Ronnie Tutt, Jerry Shell. Yeah, everybody.
2: So how did you end up back in Shreveport? This is some cosmic merry-go-round.
0: I had never been to Shreveport before.
2: Isn't that crazy?
0: I had a roommate in California when I lived in California, and she's from here. And her mom got ill, and her mom passed away. So she wanted to move out here with her family. Well, all my family was gone anyway. So I said, I might as well go with them. And they took me in as their sister. So
2: that's crazy.
1: So let's back up just a second. Yeah. I wanted to ask this a while ago.
0: Yeah.
1: Because as musicians, this is just so fascinating to me. We were in California.
0: Yeah.
1: And Elvis heard y'all sing. How does that manifest? Is it a phone call? What's the moment when you learn that Elvis Presley wants to...
0: Tom Diskin, who was doing a lot of Elvis paperwork, Elvis had him to call us to see if we would come and work with him. But the irony of it, the thing was, he really didn't initially want the Sweet Inspirations. He wanted the Blossoms. But the Blossoms was with Tom Jones. So they couldn't fulfill his desire.
1: Fate intervened.
0: And I'm glad. Thank you. I say, God, I thank you. Elvis, I thank you too.
2: All right. So after you find out you're going to be working with Elvis.
0: Right.
2: What was it like, that first meeting?
0: It was really scary. We had to meet. Well, first of all, they sent us a whole stack of albums of Elvis and wanted us to learn Elvis music. And we did. And then they called us in for rehearsal at the International Hotel in Las Vegas. That's where we first met Elvis.
2: Okay.
0: We went to rehearsal. We're sitting on stage in rehearsal, waiting for Elvis to come. Here he comes in. Hi, ladies. My name is Elvis Presley. Really?
1: You don't say.
0: Really? Yeah.
2: Now, what year was this?
0: 69.
2: 69, okay. Mm-hmm. So he had already done the black leather suit special with DJ
0: already,
2: and all these guys. And so now he's ramping up for the Vegas
0: stuff. The Vegas stuff, yeah.
2: Okay, so who all was there at that rehearsal? Do you remember?
0: The whole TCB band.
2: Okay.
0: All of the Sweet Inspirations. J.D. Sumner and the Stamps Quartet.
2: Now, I have to say, if you're watching, it's great because... You can see that she is wearing this lovely necklace. But if you're only listening, she's wearing this lovely necklace. And it says what?
0: TLC.
2: Now, most people say Elvis had those TCB. I've seen James Burton's, but I've never seen a TLC.
0: Well, he gave all the guys TCB, which is take care of business. But he gave the girls TLC, which is tender loving care.
2: And you wear it beautifully.
0: I love it. I never take it off.
2: So you're doing this this first meeting and everything. Did you go through some songs?
0: Oh, yes. We had a long rehearsal.
2: Was James there that day?
0: James was there.
2: Okay.
0: Everybody was there.
1: Wow.
0: For the long rehearsal. But we didn't rehearse all the time.
2: Right.
0: You know? I'm sorry.
1: Were you? I'm just, as a musician, I'm trying to kind of put myself in that scene.
0: Okay.
1: And it's intimidating because you're all of a sudden, you're right in the middle of all this.
0: Right.
1: Did you get over that very quickly and like, okay, we're here to take care of business? Or were you still kind of...
0: Still jittery.
1: Yeah. I just can't imagine.
0: Elvis was even jittery, you know? Because first, it was before the first show anyway.
1: Okay.
0: And then you didn't know how people would accept or receive, you know, so he was very nervous.
2: And then how did
0: And his nervousness made us nervous.
1: Well, yeah.
0: You know, so.
2: How did they receive it?
0: You wouldn't believe. I couldn't believe it. All the flashes, all the people hollering and screaming, and women throwing stuff on the stage, and oh, it was too much. It was just amazing.
1: Well, there's only a select few people in the universe that had the privilege of seeing Elvis perform from your viewpoint.
0: Okay.
1: And I'm just thinking, it just would have been incredible to just see that. But then you're also in the middle of it having to perform.
0: To perform, yes.
1: What were some of the, do you remember some of the first songs you did in those early performances? Was he doing all his standards?
0: That's All Right, Mama.
1: Mm-hmm.
0: Love Me Tender. Just his basic. Shake, Rattle, and Roll. I mean, you know, just his blue suede shoes. Just his regular stuff.

0: So I have to ask you, this is kind of a shot in the dark here. In all of your time around him, did he ever mention Louisiana Hayride? Did it ever come up? I can't imagine it would have, but I've always wondered if Elvis reflected
1: on
0: this.
1: We never really had a talk about the Louisiana. We knew of the Louisiana Hayride, but we didn't really sit down and talk, discuss it.
0: Well, the song, well, I asked because That's All Right Mama obviously was the first song he performed here. So I'm glad to hear that he just carried that with him.
1: He did. Always. He did. Always.
0: So
1: every show we did, That's All
0: every
1: Right.
0: Every show.
1: We did That's All Right Mama.
0: I can't help but think that was an homage to his early years. At least I hope that's what it was.
1: Hound Dog. Yeah. All that stuff.
0: So this was still in Vegas.
1: Yes.
0: So how often did you perform?
1: We performed in Vegas twice a year. It was 6 weeks each time.
0: Oh, okay.
1: So that's like 12 weeks a year.
2: Did you have to move to Vegas
1: during
2: that time?
1: No, I lived in Los Angeles.
2: So you're having to go back and forth from Los Angeles
1: to Vegas.
2: Okay, are you driving? Are you taking a bus? Or
1: flying.
2: Flying, okay,
1: yes.
2: All right.
1: Flying.
0: So what was your life outside of Elvis like at that time? Were you singing other places, church? What was going on?
1: I sang in church all the time. In fact, if I could find a church to go to that I'd like, I would still be singing in church. But I sang in church, and then the Sweet Inspirations did gigs on their own.
0: Okay.
1: You know, so. And then we hooked up with Aretha Franklin. So.
2: When did that happen?
1: I don't even remember the year.
0: Mm-hmm. How often did you perform with her? Was that just a one-time thing, or that was
1: No. It wasn't as often as I did with Elvis. It wasn't a set time. It's just whenever she needed us to come with her.
2: What was the most fun you had when you were performing with Elvis? What was the highlights of all that?
1: Just watching him be crazy. He was shooting water guns and just doing a whole lot of crazy stuff.
2: And so was there any kind of valley in terms of, you know, maybe this wasn't the most fun to be doing this? Were there any low points in it?
1: Not really.
2: Well, that's good to know.
1: I enjoyed what I was doing, you know.
0: So when you say 6 weeks, was this like nightly performances?
1: Nightly.
0: Wow.
1: Mm-hmm.
0: Wow.
1: Two shows a night.
0: Holy mackerel.
1: And then we thought we were finished. When the two shows over, no. You have to go with Elvis to his suite and sit up for the rest of the night singing gospel. Can you believe that?
0: You know what? I've just read about Elvis, but I know that he always would circle back to that, like at Sun Studios.
1: Right.
0: Other times when he was near a piano, he would start singing gospel.
1: Right.
0: And so you put in this whole day of performing. After all that, he wants to keep playing music.
1: All night long.
0: So was there a piano up there? Or is
1: yes,
0: there
1: a piano, yeah. And I tell you, he used to go up there. The groups would go up there with him. And Glendy, the piano player, he would be up there.
0: Wow. And what hotel was this?
1: The Hilton. It wasn't the Hilton then. It was something else. It wasn't the Hilton. What was the name of it? International.
0: Okay.
1: The International.
0: Yeah.
1: Yeah.
0: And so you'd go up there and just spend
1: just
0: the whole
1: hang out. Just hang out.
0: Wow.
1: Laughing, talking,
2: so
1: joking.
2: Did you ever have a chance to meet Colonel Tom Parker?
1: Yes.
2: And what was he like?
1: He was a standoffish guy.
2: Mm-hmm.
1: You know, we couldn't get close to the Colonel.
2: Mm-hmm.
1: Although we wanted to, but we couldn't.
2: Yeah.
0: So this was in 69 that started?
1: From the start in 69.
0: And then you did it for all the way up until
1: Elvis's. To 77.
0: This is the sad part of the interview.
1: Yes.
0: But I want to know personally what that time was like for you.
1: When he passed?
0: Yes, because you had been riding this high of just all these wonderful times.
1: Right.
0: And how did that unfold in your life? Where were you and what went on?
1: We would get, we were on a plane going to meet him for his last gig. And they called and told the plane man to come back because Elvis had made his transition. So we had to go back to L.A. It was very, very hard. In fact, the only way that I was able to really deal with it is like I have to tell myself, you know, everybody has a job. When you have your job, you go to work. When you finish your work, you go home. So that's how I feel about Elvis. He had a job, he did it, and he went home.
2: That's the only way.
1: No, we weren't. No, we weren't ready. Yeah. But
0: when in the immediate aftermath, because you're still an entertainer and a performer.
1: Yeah.
0: After he passes, yeah. So what did that chapter of your life look like after you kind of gotten through the grief?
1: What did
0: you do next?
1: We sang with Ricky Nelson.
0: Oh yeah.
1: For a minute.
0: Yeah.
2: Was Joe Osborne playing bass at that time with Ricky?
1: Yeah.
2: Okay.
1: Yeah.
2: And, another Shreveport.
1: Yeah. But that didn't work, pan out too well. So. But then I went and got a job.
0: A job?
1: Yeah.
0: Oh, that's no fun.
1: Would you believe that?
0: That's no fun.
1: Not at all. I hated it.
0: Yeah.
1: You know, I hate, don't tell me when to come and when to go.
0: Oh, yeah.
1: When I can go, can I go to, no.
0: Yeah.
1: You go to eat at 12. I'm not hungry at 12. Yeah. But anyway.
0: But you did what you had to do.
1: I did what I had to do.
0: And what was the job?
1: I worked for an accounting firm.
0: Oh, wow.
1: And I did computer.
0: See, so these people you worked with, did you tell them what you had been doing? I mean, did that accompany the conversation? Or did anybody recognize?
1: Sometime, every now and then.
0: That's quite every the... Nowadays, they say it's a flex.
1: Yeah.
0: Like, well, let me tell you what my previous job was.
1: Okay.
0: No. That's, so most of us see Elvis through literature and film.
1: Right.
2: And hear him through recording.
0: Yeah. And so we both do tours of the municipal, and we hear the recordings of Elvis.
1: Right.
0: So we try to get to know him through people like you, through the recordings.
1: Okay.
0: But what about him personally do you remember most? Not the flashy Elvis, not the singer, but the human.
1: The human part of Elvis that I remember. He was a very decent human being. Mm. What used to grab me all the time was the way he laughed. He would laugh so hard, you wouldn't even know what he's laughing at, but you start laughing, you know? He was just a decent human being.
0: That's great.
1: Yeah.
0: We always examine what he went through,
1: mm-hmm.
0: and none of us can really understand it. But I met a lady one time at the municipal who met Elvis like the first week he was in Shreveport as a teenager.
1: Right.
0: And he signed her popcorn bag.
1: Okay.
0: And I said, well, of all things, why did you sign the popcorn bag? And she said, he was standing in line at the concession stand.
1: Okay.
0: So when he was in Shreveport, he was this really just polite young man who wasn't famous. But then in literature, and we watch him start to deal with all the insanity of fame.
1: Okay.
0: And I just can't help but think that was a really impossible thing to deal with. The people following you and the crowds and the screaming.
1: He didn't like it.
0: He didn't like it.
1: Mm-mm. Because he couldn't find time to be relax and be a human being.
0: Uh-huh.
1: You know, without people pulling and...
0: Were you ever in the middle of that?
1: No.
0: Like, you went on stage and you sang and then you skedaddled and...
1: No.
0: You were insulated to that a little bit.
1: Right.
0: Did you ever have people recognize you?
1: Yes.
0: And put two and two together?
1: From one time, it was a whole flight of people that came from Japan to Vegas to see the old show. And it was at the end of the show, everybody's going home. I was going home, and how about these people followed me from Vegas to L.A.?
0: No.
1: Yes, they did. I couldn't believe it.
0: To your house?
1: No.
0: Oh, no.
1: No.
0: Well, did you sign some autographs or something?
1: Of course.
2: So, you know, that's one of the things that we keep discovering over and over again, especially when we're dealing with just people visiting the Shreveport area, wanting to know about this or what. But the Europeans and the Japanese, they are like super fans of the
1: music.
2: Yes,
1: they are.
2: And for them to find out the minutia of the individual performers, including yourself.
1: Exactly.
2: And to hunt you down.
1: Yes, indeed.
2: Get that autograph.
1: Yeah. You know what amazes me is I don't care where we go, here in the States, overseas, you don't expect people to speak English and whatnot. They knew every song, word for word, and spoke no English.
2: Yeah.
1: That's amazing.
0: I love that.
1: That's amazing.
0: So when you sang with Elvis, was it only in Vegas, or did y'all go
1: everywhere he went?
0: So including what you just said, overseas.
1: He didn't. He never went overseas.
0: Oh, he didn't. Okay.
1: No.
2: But he did come down to Monroe, Louisiana. Do you remember that concert?
1: Yeah, I don't remember.
2: That was one of the last concerts I was that he did in Louisiana.
1: Yeah, okay. I was there, but I don't really
2: know. Yeah. Mm-hmm.
0: So what's really fascinating to me is that you ended up in Shreveport.
1: Yeah.
0: Because you worked with Elvis, who performed on the Hayride 52 times.
1: Right.
0: And James Burton.
1: Right.
0: Who started on the Hayride.
2: Right. And Joe Osborne.
0: And Joe Osborne.
1: Yeah.
2: Ricky Nelson.
0: You had all these Shreveport connections before you ever moved here.
1: Right.
2: DJ Fontana. And
0: DJ Fontana, yeah.
1: But I never related it to or put it together that all these people were from Shreveport.
2: Isn't that crazy?
1: It's really, really.
0: And here you are.
1: It really is.
0: So after Elvis passed and after that horrible job where they had to tell you what time to be there, what did your musical life look like in subsequent years?
1: Well, after the Elvis fast, they got a whole thing, the ETA, Elvis Tribute Artists.
0: Uh-huh.
1: And this must be 1,000 of them.
0: Oh, yeah.
1: But every time somebody did a show, they wanted the Sweet Inspirations to work with them because we were with Elvis.
0: So did you do
1: that?
0: I'm
1: still doing it.
0: Are you still doing it?
2: So does James still do that too?
1: No, I don't think so.
2: I have to tell you that I played in James' club, the Rock and Roll Cafe on Commerce.
1: Okay.
2: When he first opened it up. I actually didn't play there when he first opened, but I played there in the year 2000 every weekend.
1: Okay.
2: And then when August would roll around, of course, that was the anniversary of Elvis' passing.
1: Mm-hmm.
2: And all of a sudden, we had these Elvis people from all over the world.
1: I'm here.
2: And I mean,
1: I believe
2: Japanese Elvises, women Elvises, little kid Elvises.
1: Exactly.
2: It was crazy. But they all showed up because they wanted to sing with James Burton. And James would come out and he would play and he would let them up and sing.
1: Right.
2: And it was just
1: wonderful.
2: It was wonderful for them too, you know. I mean, it was just, it was an amazing thing.
1: It
2: so
1: is.
2: We got to, you know, back him up, you know.
1: Right.
2: But,
1: that's great.
2: And James was always gracious. So did you find James?
1: Oh, yeah.
2: Yeah.
1: I love James. That's my buddy.
2: Yeah.
0: What were your interactions with James like? I mean, you're all in the band. He's TCB and TLC.
1: But it was very important to Elvis that we became family.
2: Mm-hmm.
1: So that's how it was. We're all family. We're all brothers and sisters. So

0: We are brothers and sisters. So that's how it was.
1: So wasn't James considered to be the music director for that group? Even though you can see from
0: for the TCB band.
1: Yeah. Although you can see Elvis kind of telling what he wants how he wants it.
0: But basically, the conductor of the show was Joe Garcia.
1: Okay. Yeah.
0: He handled all the music.
2: So I want to ask you this. Mm-hmm. Entertainers usually gravitate towards their favorite song or the song that always brought the house down. Was there one song that comes to mind every night that was like the one that just knocked it out of the park, or would it change from night to night? Or do you have a favorite Elvis song is what I'm wondering.
0: I really have a favorite. I loved all his songs, but one I liked best, I believe, was How Great Thou Art.
2: Yes.
3: Thank you very much. We'd like to do a gospel song, ladies and gentlemen, that we did in 1966 called How Great Thou Art.

0: And I can, in my mind, hear you on the American Trilogy.
1: Really?
0: You know the one I'm talking about?
1: I know exactly what you're talking about.
0: And I can hear those voices in the background, and it's angelic, and that's you. That's incredible.
1: Yeah.
2: What a legacy. So, are you singing nowadays?
1: Yeah.
2: Where do you sing nowadays?
1: They call me. I just left, where was I? In Germany. They just had an Elvis thing in Germany.
0: And if you're listening and you have a church.
2: Give her a call. So when I met you for the first time, there was a tour group came through the municipal auditorium.
1: Right.
2: And I was happy with the, they knew who you were the minute you came in the door.
1: I'm here.
2: Do you remember this?
1: Yes, I do.
2: There was these Europeans and they just, they saw her and were just so genuinely excited
1: to
2: see you.
1: They were from England, I think.
2: Yeah.
1: Fan club from England.
2: Did you
1: it's
2: ever?
1: Amazing.
2: Did you ever consider yourself famous?
1: No, I still don't. I really don't. I feel just like another human being. That's all. I might have had a different job.
2: Yes.
1: But I'm still just a human being.
0: But you know, people are digging into all the minutiae of all the different recordings. Say, like for example, of Elvis.
1: Yeah.
0: So they're saying, all right, now who did this and who did that?
1: Right.
0: And they're looking at you.

0: is one of
1: it's
0: the
1: amazing.
0: Singers.
1: Yeah. It's amazing.
2: Tell us about Aretha Franklin. We didn't really dig into that. What did you do with Aretha?
1: We sang, I did just about all of Aretha's recordings. Just about all of them.
2: Holy cow.
1: Yeah. And we did some of the performances with her. We didn't go with her on all of her performances, but a lot of them we did.
0: Were you in on the Muscle Shoals recordings when they did those, I guess when she first started working with the guys, the horn section down there? And
1: I'm not sure, because basically the stuff that we did with Aretha, it was done in New York at Atlantic Records.
0: Yeah, yeah, okay.
1: And probably they would send the stuff there. We would listen to it and then perform.
0: Okay.
1: Yeah, but we did some songs we recorded.
0: So if we were going to go to an Aretha album, and I'm going to say, I want to listen for Estelle, what's one of your favorite recordings?
1: Oh Me, Oh My.
2: Mm-hmm. Why is that your favorite?
1: It's because it tells a story.
0: Yeah.
1: It tells a story. And it really tells her story. Oh Me, Oh My, I'm a fool for you, baby.
0: She was a brilliant piano player.
1: She was wonderful. Yeah. She was wonderful.

0: So these artists that you worked with, Van Morrison, Aretha, Elvis, did you stay friends with any of them, or was it more professional working relationship?
1: It was basically professional.
0: And then,
1: I was more friendly with Elvis than with any, I guess because I was with him longer than anybody else. Yeah.
0: Wow. So I'm doing the math. That was about 8 years you performed with Elvis?
1: Eight years. Wow. 69 to 77.
0: Wow. That's fantastic.
1: Yeah.
0: A few more minutes here.
1: Yes, sir.
0: Is there anything, because we try to pull all the information out, but I'm afraid we're missing something. And you've had such an illustrious career. Is there anything that we're forgetting to ask you about? Any artists or recording sessions? You can't tell me we got it all, but no. I just want to not gloss over anything in your career because this is so fascinating.
1: I can't think of anything.
2: Did you ever want to just go out solo by yourself?
1: No.
2: No, okay.
1: Never. I'm a background singer.
2: And you like those harmonies.
1: I like that. I like harmony.
2: Yeah, I do too.
0: Mm-hmm. Well, this is a good time to remind anybody listening that they always have homework if you're going to listen to this program or watch this program.
1: Yeah.
0: And the homework is we can't play every clip.
1: Right.
0: So I want people who are listening to dig into the sweet inspirations and
1: right.
0: look them up and listen and pick your voice out.
1: Okay. You can... there's a something on, I guess it's on YouTube, Sweet Inspirations.
2: Mm-hmm.
1: They have about 4 or 5 albums on there.
2: Oh, nice. Okay.
1: Yeah.
0: Do you ever, not to sound like, it sounds kind of egotistical, but do you ever listen to your old records just to reminisce? I bet you could still sing them, though, couldn't you?
1: Every one of them.
0: Yeah.
1: Word for word.
0: That
1: amazes me how your mind can retain all that stuff. You know,
0: that's awesome.
1: For solo years.
0: That's awesome.
1: You know? Mm-hmm.
0: Well, listen, is there anything else you want to ask before?
2: Can you come sing at my church?
1: Okay.
2: Okay. All right.
0: So you can sing How Great Thou Art, right? So,
1: okay.
0: Well, listen, thank you so much for your time
1: you.
0: And being here and being a
1: it's
0: part of this.
1: Nice. It's been
0: this
1: nice.
0: This has been truly an honor.
1: Thank you.
0: Truly an honor to
1: thank
0: to,
1: you so much.
0: To talk to you and hear
1: thank
0: your story.
1: You. Thank you.
0: And, When you think of some more stories, we'll have you back to tell,
1: okay.
0: to tell those again. So.
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0: All right, guys, thanks for listening. As always, this is Louisiana Haywire. As Hank Williams would say, good Lord willing and the creek don't rise.
1: Yeah.
0: We'll see you next time.
1: Okay.
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1: Welcome to Folk Alley, your weekly deep dive of the best in folk roots and Americana. It's your host, Cindy House. And today, a celebration of the man, Pete Seeger, in honor of what would have been his 107th birthday. He was born May 3rd, 1919. We'll hear some of the best covers, songs that he made famous, and of course, the man himself, who we will start with from the album Children's Concert at Town Hall. It's from a 1962 New York performance where he performs for an audience of young kids. Let's hear Little Birdie. 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